0: the Postal Service is expected to be self-sustaining while, at the same time, fulfilling mandates that are inherently unsustainable and do not cover their costs.
1: USPS, which is a financial supporter of NPR, has paused payments to its worker retirement funds in order to avoid running out of cash. The Postal Service now projects that crisis may come as soon as 2031. Anzila Wong, NPR News.
2: The western U.S. is dealing with dangerous heat and, in many areas, extremely dry conditions, fueling several wildfires. Nearly 100 uncontained large wildfires are burning in the U.S., including 26 in Oregon and 19 in Washington state. Firefighters are taking aggressive steps to prevent another major wildfire outbreak in areas already scarred by the Spokane Complex fires. Daniel Ramey is the spokesperson for the California Interagency Incident Management Team.
3: We made sure everyone was in the loop. We're predicting those heavy winds. Now all those crews are here. They're going to be bolstered, and we're going to upstaff every single division that we have any concern about.
2: Red flag warnings are in effect for several states, including Washington, Oregon, Idaho, Montana, Wyoming, Nevada, and South Dakota. You're listening to NPR News from Washington. Early today, the Senate confirmed Todd Blanche as the new Attorney General of the country in a tight 50-49 vote. This after a bruising confirmation fight that exposed deep concerns in both parties about installing President Trump's former personal attorney atop the Justice Department. Blanche has already been leading the department in an acting capacity, but his confirmation could free him to pursue the Trump administration's agenda even more aggressively. Former Vice President Kamala Harris delivered a harsh critique of President Trump and fellow Republicans in a speech in New Orleans Friday night. NPR's Matt Bloom reports Harris spoke at an event hosted by the state's Democratic Party.
4: Harris's visit coincided with the end of the state's candidate qualifying period for the upcoming midterms. In her speech, she urged attendees to vote and called the Trump administration the most corrupt and incompetent in U.S. history.
5: Of course, the good news is that Donald Trump will be termed out. However, let us also be clear, there is no term limit on this new Republican Party.
4: Harris has said she's considering a 2028 presidential bid. She's also said she plans to keep visiting the South over the next few months in response to the landmark Supreme Court ruling in Louisiana v. Calais, which gutted parts of the Voting Rights Act earlier this year. Matt Bloom, NPR News, New Orleans.
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13: Hello, hello. I'm Brittany Luce, and you're listening to It's Been a Minute from NPR, a show about what's going on in culture and why it doesn't happen by accident. Whose music recommendations do you trust and why?
14: I mean, this is gonna sound annoying, but I have to say my colleagues at NPR Music.
13: That's sweet.
14: I love their recommendations. I trust their recommendations. I think they all have incredible taste and they all have like a different specialty of music. So I go to them all the time. And also my best friend, Kendall. She has great taste in music. I listen to anything that she recommends.
13: I love that. I love that. I get mine from my friend Jordan, who I've been friends with since 2003.
14: So you trust those recommendations?
13: Yes, I have been taking his music recommendations for 23 years, okay? He's the friend who introduced me to MIA back in 2004. She was not an easy artist to find in Michigan in the pre-social media era, you know?
14: Yeah, totally.
13: it's good to find people who are going to put you on to some hot new music that is just your taste. But lately, it's getting harder and harder to trust online tastemakers because they might be getting secretly paid to shill for labels. This is not a conspiracy theory. It's real. Indie musician Eliza McLam posted a Substack about this a few months ago that went viral about a Billboard interview she watched with the founders of Chaotic Good, a digital marketing agency. These founders described their, quote, narrative campaigns and user-generated content that basically make viral moments happen through creating or paying social media accounts to post about specific artists. NPR music reporter Isabella Gomez Sarmiento saw this and wanted to talk to the online tastemakers that are paid to post and don't tell you about it, which, by the way, is potentially illegal. And there's a lot of questions that came up for me around this. Like, what does this mean for us regular music enjoyers? And can we ever disentangle money from the internet and from culture? Isabella is here with me to get into it. Welcome back, Isabella.
14: Thank you for having me.
13: I want to first start by talking about these interviews that you've done with online creators. Like, how much are they getting paid?
14: So it's a sliding scale. I talked to 5 content creators. Some of them requested anonymity so they could speak freely about the relationship between creators and record labels. But essentially, they all told me they're making hundreds of dollars off of these videos. Low end was about $150. High end was about $600 per video. They told me that either marketing agencies or record labels will come to them and ask them to make videos promoting a specific song or promoting a specific artist. Then they kind of like come up with a script, the marketing agency or label approves that, and then the video gets made and goes up. So there's a lot of back and forth.
13: Wait, so okay, describe to me, like, what do these videos look like?
14: It usually looks like a normal person talking to their phone, maybe they have a little microphone, and they're saying something like, here's a great album that came out this week that you should know about. Or if you like so-and-so artist, have you heard of this person? Or sometimes they're also reaction videos, which are becoming more and more popular. And that's where there's like a split screen where maybe the top half of the screen will be like a music video. And then at the bottom, you have a creator that's like live reacting to the video. Some of the people I talked to told me that they do these for money from record labels.
13: Wow. Okay. I've seen lots of videos that are like that, but those aren't SponCon, but like, I don't know. Maybe they are.
14: I would say the key thing about these videos is they don't necessarily look like ads because all of the people I talked to told me they often don't disclose when something is being paid for by a label or agency. So there's nothing that's like, you know, hashtag partner, hashtag sponsored content. Usually I feel like it's pretty clear when something is an advertisement. There's like a label at the bottom flagging that for you. And I think a lot of us just keep scrolling. These videos tend to not have that.
13: Who are they promoting? Like, what kinds of artists?
14: I mean, I think across the board, this is way more widespread than we realize. 2 of the artists that were named to me explicitly in the interviews were the up-and-coming pop star Bella Kay. She is signed to Atlantic. I reached out to Atlantic for comment about this, whether they could confirm or deny that they had been a part of these, you know, marketing campaigns, and they did not get back to me. The other artist on the other end of the spectrum was the Rolling Stones. Somebody told me they got paid to promote a single off the Rolling Stones' new album and that it wasn't disclosed. And that one was particularly interesting, Brittany, because the Rolling Stones put out this music video where they used AI technology to like deep fake younger versions of themselves.
13: Oh my God.
14: And it was for that same single. I also reached out to the Stones label and they also did not get back to me. So
13: this is so,
14: yeah,
13: continue, but there's just something about this that's so desperate.
14: And interestingly enough, the influencer told me that they asked him not to talk about the AI in the video. So it was kind of like a trying to shift the narrative back into the music, like to talk about the song and how great the song was and to not mention the controversy over the video. But yeah, I think a lot more artists than we realize are probably participating in this. The influencers told me it's a really common practice. But I think those 2 examples just show how this is happening across the board. If you have someone who's like an up-and-coming pop star with their first viral song, and then you have the Rolling Stones, it's like safe to assume a lot of people in between those 2 levels of success are probably participating in some kind of social media paid campaign.
13: Yeah. I'm wondering, like, how did the influencers view the sort of ethics of what they were doing? Like, how did they think about this?
14: To be honest, most of them expressed some kind of unease with the whole thing. You know, some of them said that they didn't want to feel like they were selling out to the music industry. They all said they would only accept payment for songs that they would be already likely to promote, or like that they would reject a song promo if they felt like it didn't already fit the kind of music they usually recommend or didn't already fit their taste. But for the most part, there seemed to be a real gray area in understanding like the legality around what it means to accept money and not disclose it to promote a song. And also, I think there seemed to be some confusion about the sort of moral and ethical guidelines around these practices, because I think, you know, in the old school days, if you like worked at a newspaper or a radio station or some kind of media company, there was probably some kind of ethical handbook that you were supposed to adhere to.
13: There was something
14: that like everyone kind of understood was like best practices and things that are frowned upon. I think influencing is kind of the wild, wild west. All of these people are independent contractors. They're all kind of figuring it out on their own, and they're all coming up with their own rules. So there are more gray areas, I think, for what some people find acceptable versus not acceptable.
13: Right. This all makes me think of payola, which I'm sure some listeners are familiar with. It was a big thing in radio in the first half of the 20th century, where record labels were paying radio stations or even individual DJs to play particular songs. But it was officially outlawed in 1960. And now, you know, as you also noted, online creators have to say whether their posts are advertisements in accordance with FTC laws against deceptive advertising. But if they're promoting a song that's free to listen to, right? Does that count?
14: Right. And that's the reasoning some of the influencers gave me. You know, they were like, this feels different than trying to sell like makeup, because you're not telling people to go buy something. You're just telling people to listen to a free song. But I think what gets lost in that is that songs aren't free. Songs are technically products. They're products that labels and artists sell. Even if you're not buying an album, but you're listening on, say, Spotify, there are people getting royalties for those streams. Mm-hmm. If you're using a sound repeatedly on TikTok, like, and then listening to it, that helps drive, you know, the Billboard charts. Like, I think there's all these waves of how listening to a song or promoting a song does sort of then inspire conduct that makes people money. It makes the record companies money. It makes the artists money. And according to the Federal Trade Commission, if there's any kind of financial relationship or endorsement, the influencers are supposed to be disclosing it in the caption. They're supposed to be disclosing it as superimposed text on the video and in the audio. So regardless of whether people think a song is free or not, they are accepting a financial relationship from a record label or a marketing agency, and they're still not following those guidelines of clearly disclosing it to the public.
13: You're listening to It's Been a Minute from NPR. I'm Brittany Luce, here with NPR music reporter Isabella Gomez Sarmiento. Something I'm wondering is, like, why is there this kind of fuzziness, like, in the music industry specifically? Like, there are plenty of brands for makeup or clothes or food or whatever that have open relationships with online creators. What makes music different? Like, why is this such an issue in music where people are like really upset and offended by this in a way that maybe this is not the case in other industries?
14: I mean, I think there are a couple of reasons. One being the gray area that you noted, that maybe people feel like there is more of a fuzziness around listening to music versus buying a product. People don't necessarily see music as products. I think...
13: I mean, that's a whole issue in and of itself. Yeah.
14: Yeah. You know, we see music as art, and I think it's something that people really take to heart. Like, you build community through music. You connect to other people through music. You build parts of your identity through the music that you listen to. And I think people are really attached to this idea of, like, taste making and music discovery as being these organic activities, as being this thing that you do because it's a reflection of who you are as a person and the things that you like. And I think that people don't want to feel like they're actually just being told what to listen to by labels. They don't want to feel like they're just like cogs in a machine of corporate greed. And so I think there is a little bit more of a backlash because music represents something about who you are in a way that maybe, you know, makeup or coffee does not. For some people, maybe it does.
13: That makes sense. I mean, it's like if I want to buy a certain concealer or, I don't know, a type of olive oil, there's a very specific hole, like a use hole in my life that I'm looking for a product or the best product to fill. And that's not how we think about listening to music. It's not like you're necessarily thinking, I must drive. What is a song that could fill that time?
14: Exactly.
13: It's a lot more emotional than that.
14: Like, people listen to music because they love it. People love music. And I think that you have a different relationship to music than you do to most products. And you have a different relationship to listening to music than you do to like regular consumption, or at least a lot of us who are fans of music do. So I think that that's kind of why there is this backlash, understanding that some of this stuff is being kind of engineered behind the scenes by record labels. And also I think on social media, the apps have become so important

0: we see a lot of like skepticism with music. Like people lob accusations that certain artists are industry plants, regardless of whether we even really know what's going on with them. That feels like something that's kind of central to this conversation as well.
1: Yeah, totally. I mean, I think like industry plant, Nepo baby, there is this sort of cynicism around the music industry. And like fans do already kind of have this suspicion that stardom is being highly engineered behind the scenes. And I think when you have something like the Chaotic Good Projects conversation at Billboard, or, you know, when you find out that an influencer who is posting on behalf of a record label without disclosing that it's on behalf of a record label, like, I don't know. I think that that kind of confirms people's suspicion that these narratives are being highly manipulated online.
0: A lot of these artists have real deal fan bases. The Rolling Stones has a real deal fan base. I think we can say that. Even newer artists, right? Like they do have real fan bases that didn't come from fake burner accounts. Like even Geese, right? The band, they were at the center of the Chaotic Good controversy. And I could see how those real fans, which the band does have, right, might feel betrayed, perhaps. You know, like there's also like historically been gatekeeping among indie music fans.
1: Totally.
0: Like the stereotype of a guy who's like, name five songs of theirs. Like someone who believes in keeping some obscurity around their favorite artists. You know, like what's behind that impulse to keep the borders around a music community closed? And how do these kinds of campaigns interact with that culture?
1: That's a great question. I mean, yeah, I think there is an instinct, particularly in indie music, like you're saying, to gatekeeper, to kind of, you know, keep someone as like a hidden secret. There is already this kind of concept of like fake fans, even without the marketing social media layer to
0: it. Yeah.
1: But like the people who go to the concert because they know the big song and they're there to take pictures and whatever. And I think that that's personally an exclusionary and like not very cool attitude to take towards music. I think we should let everybody enjoy music at the scale that they want to interact with it. I think that that's not cool. Like the people who are like, name five songs, or like, if you come to this concert and you only know the hits, like you're not cool, whatever. But it is a very pervasive culture. And I think that these kinds of campaigns might make people upset if like you're trying to get tickets to go see Geese on their next tour and they're already sold out, and there's this fear of like, oh my god, these campaigns are blowing up the band. And it's kind of like main character syndrome, because it's like fans thinking like, it's not all people who are as invested in the band as I am. But I think also people don't want to feel like they've been fooled. Like I love Geese, and I do remember there was a moment where it felt like Geese was very, very pervasive on my algorithm. It does make you sort of question like, oh, do I like this because I like this, or do I like this because I'm being exposed to it every time I open an app on my phone and all of these people that I think are cool also think this is cool. Like, it kind of makes you question your personal taste, or makes people dig their heels in a little bit. Like, oh no, I was a real fan before Chaotic Good. And it creates this other level of exclusion.
0: Coming up, Isabella and I continue our conversation on how music labels are financially influencing your favorite music tastemakers.
1: Now so much of what's on our feeds is being programmed for us, and there's not always like a real person with intention on the other side of the screen.
0: I'm Brittany Luce, and you're listening to It's Been a Minute from NPR.
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1: You're listening to It's Been a Minute from NPR. I'm Brittany Luce here with NPR music reporter Isabella Gomez Sarmiento. We're continuing our conversation about how online tastemakers get paid to post, which isn't exactly legal. You know, musician Eliza McLam talked about this in her Substack newsletter, but what does this mean for musicians who don't have these paid creators or burner accounts, like, lobbying for their virality?
2: I mean, I think it creates an even higher barrier of entry. I think for the musicians that do have access to these kind of marketing tactics, it most likely puts them in a morally difficult position. It must be difficult if you're an artist who wants to be signed to a big label or who wants to have all these resources behind you, for it to then be normalized that, like, this is how we're going to market your music. I can't imagine all artists are happy about that. And, like, I think that creates its own set of complications. And then I think for the artists that don't have that, it's already a difficult industry to break into, you know? It's already inaccessible. There are all these sort of class divides within, like, who is able to sustain a music career at a time when working as a musician is often not a very lucrative career, and even less so if you feel like everybody else has these paid bots, essentially, to make them go viral and to make their music pop off, and you don't have that. I mean, I think it creates an even wider divide between, like, the haves and have-nots of the music industry, and that's a very slippery slope, because ultimately, I don't think anyone's interested in only having a music industry where only the artists who have these massive campaigns around them are able to be successful and are able to, like, flood the zone. It normalizes having these, like, people who probably started out as actual regular music fans turning into billboards for these record companies because they're just getting these offers and, like, the affordability crisis, and it's easy for them to say yes.
1: I was going to say, and I understand why they take the money.
2: Yeah, but it normalizes a system that is maybe not the most beneficial to the artists and, like, the fans that they're looking to connect with, and is maybe not the most beneficial to a creator who genuinely loves music and wants to share music with an audience and is now developing a relationship with a label or an agency that raises a lot of, like, ethical and legal questions.
1: You also talked to someone who said that it used to be more hip hop and R&B songs that labels poured this kind of, like, secret money into. And now it's country. What does that say to you?
2: I think it speaks to how so many of these trends aren't accidents and they're intentional. And we should be aware, or at least approach them with some skepticism, when it seems like the trends that we are seeing in music or in other forms of art reflect a certain cultural or social agenda. The influencer that told me that, I was really shocked to hear that, like, you know, there was a big movement of, like, bedroom rap and protest music, especially. I mean, I'm thinking during the summer of BLM and during 2020, like, hip hop played such a core part of the musical scene and how we talked about music in, like, a racial and social context. Mm-hmm. And understanding that there's been a concerted effort from some labels to move away from that and towards country music, which maybe aligns with different political values and a different sociocultural context. I think that that says a lot about the goals of this industry and, like, what kind of politics they're in line with. And it's shocking, and I think it's concerning, because I think it's easy to look at the charts and be like, wow, that's crazy that country music all of a sudden is popping off. But it's like, these things aren't necessarily happening on accident.
1: Yeah, that's a lot to really chew on, a lot to think about. How are you thinking about, like, how this reflects sort of where we're at with, I don't know, whatever era of the internet we're in now? To me, like, what sucks is that the internet used to be a great place to find music through real people. You just followed on, like, I don't know, maybe MySpace or Tumblr, definitely for me. I mean, like, oh my gosh, blog era internet. It was so good.
2: Yeah.
1: And this kind of payola stuff we're talking about, it seems like kind of like more dead internet theory. Like, we've discussed this idea on the show before, but for those who don't know, dead internet theory is the idea that the internet is no longer centered on organic human activity. And instead, most of the content, interactions, and social media accounts on the internet are actually bots. Like, to put it plainly, dead internet theory posits that a lot of what we see online is fake, right? Fake accounts, fake posts. And that's so at odds with how I used to experience using the internet to discover music. I don't know, like, is the internet just dead? Like, and like this marketing strategy is like another way to deal with that?
2: It feels like it, because I think to your point, Brittany, like social media in particular used to feel so democratic and fun when it was like you only interacted with the people that you followed. Like, I remember being on Tumblr and Twitter as like a young teenager and like making friends with other people who were like,
1: yeah,
2: ran fan accounts for a particular pop punk band or for One Direction or whatever. And those communities all felt like real 13-year-old girls behind their computer screens. And it just feels more and more like now so much of what's on our feeds is being programmed for us. And there's not always like a real person with intention on the other side of the screen. Like, more often than not, it does feel like it's, I don't know, a record label or a bot or a paid UGC campaign or all of these other examples of things that point to dead internet theory where there's an agenda. And it's hard to say like who is driving that agenda, but it's lost a lot of its humanity.
1: I wonder, like, where do you think music discovery is going to come from next? Like, if people are skeptical of algorithms and now online creators.
2: I feel like we're going to see a return to the basics. Or maybe this is me being Pollyanna about this, but like NTS radio, college radio, live music, independent communities where people know for a fact that what they're consuming is not being sponsored or influenced. Like, I'm going to shamelessly plug NPR Music.
1: I love a shameless plug. I appreciate that. NTS radio, for people who are listening who may not know what that is, can you explain NTS radio?
2: Yeah. NTS Radio is a global radio network. They're streaming from a bunch of different cities around the world. You can tune in anytime and just hear what different like DJs and curators and artists and music fans are listening to in a bunch of different places all over the world. And it's really fun. You can kind of just drop in and like feel like you're having this experience outside of your own home, outside of your own bubble, just through your headphones. It's really, really cool.
1: That's really cool. Actually, I was in a, I was in a bathroom at like at a hotel restaurant recently, and they for some reason had a gigantic TV in the bathroom, and it was playing NTS radio, and it was like the most industrial sort of. It sounded like really old German techno, but whale sounds.
2: Hell yeah.
1: It was a vibe. That's something that I don't think that a record label would pay somebody to talk about online.
2: I think when you were asking earlier about like, you know, what does this mean for artists who don't have the resources? It does raise all these questions about like, what if labels don't want to invest in international artists from other parts of the world who aren't in the US, or people who make more political music or more experimental music? Like, I think you lose so much richness and diversity if it's not something that labels necessarily want to pay for. And when you go to places like NTS or underground college radio stations, or, you know, ask your friends for music recommendations. Like, I think we need to go back to making it feel real and human and organic.
1: I love it. Also, like, going to the club.
2: Like, yeah, we need people in the club.
1: You know, that's how people used to hear songs. Just person to person, just actually sharing music too is so nice.
2: Yeah, I think music is such a communal experience, and not just when you experience it live. I feel like it means so much to share it with people. I mean, that experience you had with NTS, like, you're in the bathroom somewhere, you're in a public place, and a song comes on that, like, catches your ear. Like, that's the magic of, like, listening to music and discovering music and loving music. So I think we just have to, like, keep our ears open and be out in the world.
1: Just keep our ears open. I love that. Isabella, thank you so much for coming on the show. You give me so much to think about, and you giving me another excuse to try to go to the club in the middle of the week. So thank you.
2: Thank you, Brittany. I'll see you at the club.
1: That was Isabella Gomez Sarmiento, reporter for NPR Music. You can find her piece on social media Paola on npr.org. I'm Brittany Luce, and you've been listening to It's Been a Minute from NPR. Next up is Wildcard, the show where cards control the conversation. Here's host Rachel Martin.
0: Thank you, Brittany. My guest this week is actor Brett Goldstein.
3: My one sort of rule of writing is you have to love all your characters. You have to, even you're writing the worst people in the world, you the writer, have to write them with love.
0: Brett Goldstein may have become a global sensation for playing a deeply cynical soccer player in Ted Lasso, but at his core, Brett's a guy who loves a big, open-hearted story, one that isn't embarrassed to show all its feelings and maybe offer up a lesson or two about how to be a good person. which is what Ted Lasso is all about, and the hit show Shrinking, both of which have Goldstein's creative fingerprints all over them. Also, any person who says, with zero irony, that the best day of his life was spent with Muppets on the set of Sesame Street, well, that's a person who loves humanity. As if creating massively popular TV shows wasn't enough, and hosting his own podcast, I talked to Brett after the release of his stand-up special last year. He's back in the new season of Ted Lasso, out now.
3: That was a heck of an intro. Thank you very much. Thanks, to see you.
0: Nice to meet you. Thank you for doing this. This is going to be fun.
3: Let's do it.
0: All right. Here are the first three cards.
3: Yeah.
0: One, two, or three?
3: Two.
0: What's a tradition or ritual that feels unique to your family?
3: My dad, I don't know where this came from or why it started. And I really don't. And I hope there's not a dark story behind it. But he used to do, when we were little, he did a thing where everyone was called Trevor. And so he'd come home from work and he'd have like a bag of chocolates, candies for the Americans, sweeties. And he would, and they would be like in a brown paper bag, and he would, me and my sister would be there, and he'd be like, and for Trevor the great, or Trevor the stupid, or Trevor the funny, or Trevor the, each of us was an adjective, Trevor the something, depending on, I don't know, what was going on. And then when we all went to, we went with a load of people once to Universal Studios when they had like the ET ride, maybe they still do. And when you went on the ET ride, you give your name when you queue up. And at the end of it, ET would go, thank you, Brett, as you went past, right? Yeah. But my dad, is this funny? I forget he was really funny. He made all of us say Trevor. So the end of the ride, there's like 20 of us, and it looked like it was broken because ET was just going, thank you, Trevor. It's funny. I don't know where the Trevor came from.
0: I don't know who Trevor is.
3: I don't want to know who Trevor is.
0: Yeah. Okay. Three more cards. One, two, or three?
3: One.
0: What's an early memory of appreciating beauty?
3: Oh, man. Maybe I've talked about this before. I don't know if this is too woo-woo. I was, like, always atheist. Like, always thought that there's nothing to it and it's all just sort of random chaos. And I was in Barbados and I was sat on a rock in the sea and in front of me was the whole horizon, nothing but sea, ocean, sorry, for the Americans. And it was the sunset and it was so beautiful. And I thought to myself, if there is nothing else, there is no God, there is no nothing, why do I feel the profound urge to say thank you? And that was, you know what I mean? I was like, who am I? Why do I need to say thank you if this is all just absolute
0: random
3: chaos?
0: Beauty? Yeah.
3: And that was a big one. And then, that makes sense?
0: Yeah, that's a big one. How old were you? Like, when did this happen?
3: So when I started thinking that God was the sun. I basically was like, oh, God is the sun, basically. And that's your all the religions get in the way. All the religions are like middlemen, like brokers going, oh, you want to talk to God? Yeah, I'll hook you up.
0: They're like the sunglasses.
3: Yeah, whereas the sun is just there. You just look up, there it is. There's everything you need. That's my hot take.
0: Oh my God.
3: I don't know how old I was.
0: We're not even at the belief section yet.
3: Oh, that's...
0: But this is helpful because now I have a framework.
3: Yeah, okay.
0: But really, I'm still curious. Was this like a young thing?
3: No,
0: was this,
3: I think
0: you in your 20s?
3: Like,
0: was this
3: early
0: yesterday?
3: 1920, maybe a bit older. But I'd always been like a sort of cynical, like, yeah, man, And then I was like, oh, it's the sun.
0: Do you actually say the words or feel the...
3: I do.
4: You do. You say it out loud, thank you.
3: I say thank you a lot. Yeah. I say, the words I use most are thank you and sorry. They're my three most used words.
4: I mean, if you were limited, like if you were on the desert island of language and you only had a few words that you could take with you, those are good words.
3: Yeah, thank you, sorry. Please, thank you, sorry.
4: There you go. Okay, this is the next round, okay?
3: Yeah.
4: One, two, or three?
3: Three.
4: What's your shortcut to a good cry?
3: The Stevie Wonder song, Lately. That'll do me.
4: You're going to be annoyed if I ask? I don't know this song, so now I'm saying it to everyone, so I need you to give me like a couple bars or something.
3: It's like, lately I've been staring in the mirror. It's basically he's realizing that the person he's in love with is not in love with him anymore. And she's definitely having, he's starting to realize that she's having an affair. And she keeps telling him, it's fine, everything's fine. But he knows it's not fine. It's a very sad song.
4: So do you ever feel like you want to cry? So you turn it on, or it's just when you catch it, then it's just like Waterworks Central?
3: Oh, no, I hate experiencing emotions and do my best to avoid them at all times. But I do go to the cinema alone to get them out.
4: Coming up, actor and writer Brett Goldstein on Trying to See Silver Linings.
3: I think if you look hard enough at anyone, you can love them. And I do really mean that.
4: I'm Rachel Martin, and you're listening to Wildcard from NPR.
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4: I'm Rachel Martin, and you're listening to Wildcard from NPR, the show where cards control the conversation. And today, Ted Lasso's Brett Goldstein is playing the game, and it's time for him to draw the next card. Okay. One, two, or three?
3: Two.
4: What does age teach you about love?
3: I read something that Steve Martin said that he found stand-up harder as he got older because... maybe not stand up. Forgive me for misquoting. He found the comedy part harder because he had more empathy for people. So it was harder to be mean. And I guess that's where comedy was. I think if you look hard enough at anyone, you can love them. And I do really mean that. I don't mean that in a cheesy way. No, I mean it like me at my worst. Like I'm saying this, I don't, you know, want to hang out with people. But like, you know, if you're like trapped with someone, you're like, oh, this person's so boring, this person's so that's on you. Like, I have to ask the right question. And I'm sure there is a key to this person that if I ask the right question, I will suddenly be flooded with love for them.
4: You know? Yeah, I do. No. But can I nudge on that? How did you come to that realization?
3: I think I've had this cycle with people. I have it where... I have it often, and I try to make the cycle shorter, But I've had it on jobs or something where there's a person that I will instantly dislike, whether they trigger me or, you know, something about them I find so annoying, or they're so pathetic, something about them, I'm like, God, they're so needy. I don't know what it is, something. I'm like, get this person away from me. And then something will happen along the way. A couple of weeks in, I'll see something, I'll see anything, and suddenly I will fight to the death for that person. Like, I'll be like, I have so much love for them.
1: Are you good at telling people after you've come to that, like, that arc? Like,
3: what, wow, do I go?
1: I really thought you were an a-hole. And
3: No, they wouldn't. I hope they wouldn't know. I wouldn't say, I thought you were an absolute nightmare. And I was wrong. Because often they still are. And there's a certain type of person where it's like, you are still a nightmare, but I've now found a way to...
1: Right, that's right.
3: Have empathy and love you.
1: And they probably think the same about you.
3: No, come on. Be ridiculous.
1: Okay, this is the final round.
3: Okay.
1: Beliefs. One, two, or three?
3: Three.
1: How have your feelings about God changed over time?
3: Well, I think we addressed this. I think that God is the Son, basically.
1: And you didn't used to think that.
3: I didn't used to think. I used to think there was no God, and now I'm like, oh, it's the Son.
1: So,
3: and by which I mean the universe, but I also do mean the Son. What are Sun people?
1: Aztecs, Mayans.
3: Yeah, I think I'm an Aztec. Yeah, something like that. Aztec, Mayan, something like that.
1: Does that extend to you beyond? Wow, this is really beautiful, and it's not just random.
3: Do I think things are meant to be?
1: Is there a pattern? Is there, yeah, things that are meant to be, or is it just all random?
3: No, I don't think it is all random. But it's hard to. It is, you know, the impossibility of existence is. It's hard to square the magical things with the terrible things. But I do think, you know what? Sometimes when like a really terrible thing happens, I like wonder if it's, I thought about it, like, is it like an angel having a bad day? Like they dropped the thing they were supposed to hold this thing and they dropped it. And they're like, oh,
1: and then there's like an earthquake.
3: Yeah. Or someone dies or someone, you know, some sad thing happens. It's like an angel dropped it. I do also kind of believe the thing that you make your... Look.
1: Yeah.
3: It's about gratitude. And the more you practice it, the more you see wonderful things around you, even in terrible things. And I do kind of believe this thing of you make your own world. And if you walk down the street and you step in a puddle, that can be, oh, everything's awful. I've stepped in a puddle and my leg is now wet. But at the same time, if the sun was out and there was a beautiful person across the street that you were looking at when you stepped in that puddle, and there was music in the air and there was a song you liked and there's five other things happening exactly the same time that were beautiful. And if you're paying attention, you go like, bigger picture, this wasn't the worst thing that ever happened. It was just a little bit in this lovely picture. You know what I mean?
1: I do.
3: And the more you practice that, train your brain to do that, I think.
1: Yep.
3: Maybe it's not. Yeah.
1: I agree. Two new cards. One, two, or three?
3: Three. Sorry for the sigh.
1: How often do you think about death?
3: I think about death all the time.
1: Yeah?
3: Well, listen, you know, I'm a workaholic. I do stuff all the time, and I'm sure part of that is because I'm going to be dead soon. You know what I mean? Got to get this done. And but then also I think there's more to it, you know. I think about death all the time. What else is there to think about? Why aren't we always talking about death?
1: So in your newfound religiosity or spirituality, I guess.
3: Aztec Mayan, yeah.
1: Your renunciation of atheism. I don't know if we can call it a renunciation wholesale, but
9: Do you think that you die and that's it? You're done?
3: No.
9: Or is there... No, you don't.
3: I think the closest version of it, and I don't say this as a joke, is the Pixar film Soul, I think is basically what I think. I think you go up, you have some fun, and then you come back as a for a whole new adventure. Aztec Mayan Buddhist.
9: Very, very popular intersection of theologies. Yeah.
3: That's what most people are. I think it's, yeah. Do you think nothing happens?
9: No, I don't know is my answer. I mean, okay. Who does, right? No one knows. But I do...
3: I think I was pretty clear that Pixar knows exactly what's going on.
9: There was some certainty in how you responded. Pixar's cracked the code to the afterlife.
3: Yeah,
9: I think so. Oh, I don't think it's just like you die and then it's over, though. I don't, I don't know what the alternative is. I like the idea of being part of the air and the earth, not to get too woo-woo, but I like that idea. Like, I've talked about this before, but when my mom died, she was really good at creating this narrative for my siblings and I that she was going to live in the wind. And that was so helpful. It's so, like, because wind is everywhere, right? Wind is everywhere. And it, you can see it manifest and how it moves things.
3: Yeah.
9: So I love that idea.
3: Do you talk to her in the wind?
9: Yeah.
3: I love that.
9: Now you're going to make me cry, Mark Goldstein. But yeah, it was, I think she knew what she was talking about. I think on the one hand, it was a helpful story to tell us, but now that I'm on the other side of it.
3: Yeah.
9: And I see that happen. Like, I think maybe she knew.
3: God, that's very special. And I bet sometimes a wind will happen and it will make you think it's a sign that you need it.
9: Yeah. Oh, yeah. Yeah.
3: I like that very much.
9: Well, thanks for letting me tell you.
3: Thank you for sharing it.
4: If you're just tuning in, this is Wildcard from NPR, the show where cards control the conversation. I'm Rachel Martin, and my guest today is actor Brett Goldstein. And it's time for Brett to pick the next card.
9: Okay. It's the last one. One, two, or three?
3: One.
9: Are you comfortable with being forgotten?
3: Great question. Legacy. You're asking about legacy.
9: You are a smart chap.
3: Legacy. Does it matter? Does anything matter? It'll all be gone in a life cycle of 150 years. I think there's someone I won't name who is a creative, famous creative, who said, I don't care about legacy anymore. Just make stuff. And I noticed that their output got steadily worse. It's interesting.
9: Oh, that is interesting.
3: And I'm not saying the two are connected, but I thought that is interesting. I think there's magic in, I think Alan Bennett said it, that there's something magical like reading a book from 200 years ago, that if you read it and you feel a connection to it, that it is like a hand reaching from the past to hold yours. And I sort of buy that in terms of art or whatever this thing is. Like, you know, It's a Wonderful Life. People still watching it. And in fact, it didn't work at the time. It wasn't successful. And now it's this thing that people watch every year and it helps them. Like, that's kind of amazing.
9: But you'd like to make something like that, that lives that long.
3: Yeah, sure. Why not? Have a go. But I don't think you can work thinking that in your head, because otherwise you'll be frozen.
9: Yeah.
3: You just have to just make stuff for the present.
9: Right.
3: And whether anything lasts, it's out of our hands. But there was a TV show in England that was like 20 years ago, 10, 15 years ago, it was the biggest show on British TV, like the number one watched show. And it was a sitcom and it ran for like 8 years, 10 years. No one talks about it now. No, like,
9: isn't
3: it,
9: that weird?
3: No one. It wasn't. Yeah, it is weird. It was insanely popular, and it's dead. It's fascinating. I don't know why. It just doesn't resonate beyond the time it was in.
9: Yeah. Yeah, right. So you can't set that as an expectation for yourself as a human or as an artist, as a human artist.
3: But are you asking me, would it be nice? Of course it would be nice. But yeah, you can't go into it going, I hope this lives forever. I don't think like that.
9: We're at the end.
3: Okay.
9: So the last thing, this is the way we end every episode. It's with a trip in our memory time machine. You pick one moment from your past. It is not a moment you would change anything about, okay?
3: Okay.
9: And it can't be the moment on the beach, because you already said that one.
3: Okay.
9: It's just a moment you would linger in a little longer, for whatever reason.
3: A moment from the past I would like to linger in longer. Mm-hmm. I absolutely can't tell you my first answer. Second answer would be I'm finding this one difficult, but give me another
9: I'm
3: minute.
9: I'm gonna sit here all day. Yeah.
3: Okay. Something I'd want to sit in. I mean, for real. I've said it in the special. But I really mean it was the best day of my life when I went to Sesame Street.
9: And there give it to me.
3: And there was a thing that I watched, and I could have stayed longer. After I did all my stuff, and they were very, very nice to me, and they still had more stuff to shoot, and they said, would you like to go, or would you like to hang out? And I was like, I'll hang out. And I watched a group of grown people, older than me, I believe, lying on their back on skateboards with cat puppets on their hands, riding into each other and pretending and playing catch, trying to catch a ball in the air whilst making cat noises. And I thought, this is brilliant. And I did think, I would like to retire here on Sesame Street and just do any job on this. Like, it was truly like a collective, everyone imbuing this thing with magic. And it was so fun and so lovely and so stupid. Just these adults on skateboards smashing into each other and going, wee, wee, wee, wee. And I thought, that's great. It's great. I would have extended the day at Sesame Street.
9: It's like so beautifully analog too, to think about people rolling around.
3: It's like, and the fact that it wasn't, at no point are they going, this is mad, isn't it? Like, they're just, this is the job.
9: Yeah.
3: And they're doing their job. So took it, you know, seriously enough. They care about it being good. It's still good stuff. And at the same time, they're pretending to be cats and and ramming at each other at speed on skateboards. Oh, and the reason the special is called The Second Best Night of Your Life.
9: Oh, tell me.
3: Is because of Sesame Street. Because I did Sesame Street and it was the best day of my life. And the problem is, I'm still alive. And so every day is a, you know, vague disappointment. So I wanted this special to be good, but I didn't want it to be so good that you had nothing to live for. So it's the second best.

0: 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Brett Goldstein, thank you so much.
1: Thank you for having me. 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
1: Thank you for your time.
0: And that's it for this week's Wild Card from NPR. I'm Rachel Martin. We'll shuffle the deck and be back next week. Same time, same place. You've been listening to the It's Been a Minute and Wild Card Radio Hour from NPR. Thanks for listening.
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Gordon Goodwin's Big Fat Band, or simply the Big Fat Band. That's P-H-A-T. It's an 18-piece jazz orchestra led by Gordon Goodwin that combines the big band swing of the 1930s and 40s with contemporary music such as funk and jazz fusion. Good evening to you. I'm Belinda Robinson from their 2008 album, their fourth studio album produced by Lee Ritenour, Act Your Age, and a Chick Corea composition including Chick Corea and Senior Mouse. 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It's 9:06.

0: At 9:21, sharing something new to you, and it's my pleasure, saxophonist Rob Dixon and I Want You. You may recall that was an album for Marvin Gaye and a single for Marvin Gaye back in 1976, released on Motown. You can find this release on the album Naptown Soul. Naptown as in Indianapolis. Before that, a reissue, Charles Tolliver and Earl's World. He is a phenomenal trumpeter, still going strong. You can find that on the release, the reissue, Charles Tolliver, All Stars, Right Now and Then. In fact, it was originally released back in 1968, and in the early 70s, Charles Tolliver was one of the brightest young trumpeters in jazz. We are going to be together until midnight. So glad that you are here. My name is Valinda Robinson, as we spend this weekend together, and that is a good thing. So much more music I want to share with you, including James Suggs, Janis Siegel, and so much more. I need you to stay right where you are. We're just getting started right here on 89.7.
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0: At 9:40, guitarist Mike Clement from his recording Polka Dots and Ray-Bans, Insta-Daddy. Before that, trumpeter James Suggs, and from his release For All We Know and his interpretation of Grazing in the Grass. You may recall it was first recorded by South African trumpeter Hugh Masekela in 1968, then the following year by the Friends of Distinction. And before that, bassist Chuck Bergeron and An Occasional Man, featuring Janice Siegel on lead vocals. And you may know that she's a member of Manhattan Transfer. And that is from the album Bass and Face Duets with 10 premier vocalists. I'm Valinda Robinson, here with you until midnight. Glad that you're here. We are moving on. Got a lot of new stuff I'd like to share with you. In fact, coming up next, his name is Gabriel Mark Hasselbeck, and he will give us his interpretation of a Herbie Hancock in composition, Driftin', next on 89.7.
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0: New music here at 89.7. Saxophonist Bruce Williams from his latest album, Solid Perspective, and Melody for Melanie. We also heard from Judith Owen, and Suit Yourself is the album, and we enjoyed That's Why I Love My Baby. And we started the set off with more new music. His name is Gabriel Mark Hasselback, and he plays the trumpet, among other instruments, and he breathed new life into Herbie Hancock's Driftin' from his album Mid-Century Modern, Volume 4. It's 9:59 as we continue on until midnight. My name is Valinda Robinson. Glad to have you here. So wonderful when you stop by, and that is a good thing. We're going to come back with another new selection here at 89.7, the latest from Antonio Adolfo. 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

pianist Monte Alexander and Grub from the album Going Yard, live at Manchester Craftsmen's Guild Hall, Pittsburgh, Pennsylvania, October 5th through 6th, the year 2000. Before that, British jazz guitarist Chris Standring and Magnetic. You can find that on his album, Time of Change. And we started off with the latest courtesy of Antonio Adolfo. He's a Rio-born pianist. And we enjoyed Claudia from his latest release, Balaios. It is 10:19 as we continue on until midnight. My name is Valinda Robinson. Glad to have you here. It is wonderful that we can spend an entire weekend together, and that is a good thing. And I just want to remind you, when I say good night and good morning at midnight, the jazz will continue. And then Sunday at 9, Al Davis will be here. So we take

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0: 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And you can see Pat Metheny with his current touring band, the Side Eye 3 Plus Ensemble. It's Chris Fishman, Joe Dyson, and Jermaine Paul at Chevalier Theater in Medford on September 27th, in Nashua October 1st, Northampton on October 2nd, and Cranston, Rhode Island on October 3rd. And I understand that there are limited tickets left for the Medford performance. Before that, Lee Morgan, and trumpeter and composer, and Ka Lee So from his album Delightfully. And we started the set off with trumpet and flugelhorn player Eddie Henderson from his album Witness to History and Totem Pole. And 85-year-old Eddie Henderson is still performing, and he is a full professor at Oberlin Conservatory. He's keeping busy. It's 10:41. I'm Valinda Robinson here with you. Glad that we can spend this time together. Thank you very much for the pleasure of your company. It's so wonderful to spend the weekend with you. Still ahead on 89.7, we're going to jazz it up a little bit, a little funkiness with Boney James, Norman Brown, Gene Harris, and the Three Sounds, and another one from Spyro Gyra next on 89.7.
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0: from 1967 on Blue Note, Stanley Turrentine and Sonny from the album The Spoiler, Stanley Turrentine on tenor sax, Blue Mitchell on the trumpet, McCoy Tyner on the piano, and Mickey Roker on the drums, Sonny. Before that, Grammy-winning guitarist Norman Brown and West Coast Coolin. And by the way, Norman Brown will be performing at Jimmy's Jazz and Blues Club in Portsmouth on September 11th. And before that, saxophonist Boney James and Sugar from his album Slow Burn, and featuring Rick Braun on the trumpet. And Boney James will be at City Winery on October 31st, and I must tell you, it is a 5 o'clock show. It's 11 o'clock. I'm Belinda Robinson. 2 hours down, one more to go, and that's a good thing because we will be together. Coming up next, Gene Harris and the Three Sounds and Spyro Gyra, next on 89.7.
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0: At 11:18, guitarist Chuck Loeb and Window of the Soul from his album Presence. And before his death, he was also a member of the groups Steps Ahead, Metro, and Foreplay. Before that, drummer Ulysses Owens Jr. and Generation Y, and the theme of the 1990 film Mo Better Blues from the album Around the World With You. We also heard from Spyro Gyra and It Doesn't Matter from their album Morning Dance. And Spyro Gyra will be in Derry, New Hampshire next week on the 13th and the following day on the 14th, the Center for Arts in Natick. And they are celebrating their 50th anniversary. It's going to be a celebration. They've released more than 30 albums. I think I got about 15. I love Spyro Gyra. They're going to have a fantastic set celebrating 50 years together. And before that, Gene Harrison, The Three Sounds, and Elegant Soul from 1968 on Blue Note. As we continue on until midnight, I'm Valinda Robinson. Still ahead, Candace Springs, Sonny Rollins, Kurt Elling, and Donald Byrd. All that and more before midnight, right here on 89.7.
1: Coming up Tuesday.
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0: trumpeter Donald Byrd and Onward Till Morning from the album Caricatures. It was recorded in 1976 and released by Blue Note, and in fact, it was Byrd's final album for Blue Note in 1976. Before that, Kurt Elling and Never My Love from the album Man in the Air. And Never My Love is a famous hit recording, and it was released by the Sunshine Pop band The Association in August of 1967. Before that, Sonny Rollins and Hold'em Joe from the album Remembering Joe. Remembering Sonny Rollins. And before that, we started off with Candace Springs and Forbidden Fruit from her album Queens and Queens. It's 11:38. I'm Valinda Robinson, just enjoying myself here, sharing the music with you. I hope you are enjoying yourself as well. We still have Joey DeFrancesco, Art Blakey, and hopefully we have time for Al Jarreau too, so don't go away. 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

0: Al Jarreau and Alonzo from the album This Time. Before that, Art Blakey and the Jazz Messengers and Child's Dance from the album Volume 1, Child's Dance. And it was recorded in 1972 with notable appearances by trumpet player Woody Shaw and bassist Stanley Clark. And of course, we had Buddy Terry on the saxophone. And before that, we heard from organist, trumpeter, and saxophonist Joey DeFrancesco and Soul Dancing from the album More Music. And we'll have more music for you at 9 o'clock Sunday night when Al Davis comes in and sits in the big chair to give you some of the best in recorded music. 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I'm Valinda Robinson. I'll see you back here next Friday night.
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I Worry About You. That's from Perry Danos. Before that, we heard Exactly Like You, sung by Lucia, who is a 24-year-old singer out of Mexico. That was from her self-titled album, which came out last year. We also heard Minor Damage by the Christian Jacob Trio. I'm Julia Marcus, and this is GBH Music's Late Night Jazz on 89.7. We're going to cool off here. This is Bobby Hutcherson with a song called Mirrors.

That's MFSB with Smile Happy. Before that was Ella Fitzgerald singing Witchcraft, Michael Mayo singing Miles Davis's Four, and then we heard Bobby Hutcherson with a song called Mirrors. This is GBH Music's Late Night Jazz on 89.7. You can hear more from us online at gbh.org/jazz. 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This is Pinnacles. Here's Steve Davis.

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It's just after 1.

Ray Ellis and his orchestra with Billie Holiday. That's For All We Know, off of an album called Lady in Satin. We also heard Roderick Harper with Source of Life and Rich Wiley's Relax and Take It Easy. This is GBH Music's Late Night Jazz on 89.7, and I'm Julia Marcus. We've got some more classics on the way, Louis Armstrong and his orchestra, the Count Basie Orchestra. We've even got some Beatles. But first, here's something fresh from Ray Obiato. This is called Crisscross.

That's Brian Dickinson's song Autumn Glow, performed with the Penderecki String Quartet. We also heard Butcher Brown with Backline, Gene Ammons and Lorenz Hart with My Romance, and Ray Obiato with Crisscross. This is GBH Music's Late Night Jazz on 89.7. 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Here's a true confession. This is Louis Armstrong and his orchestra.

Well, this is my true confession. I swear by stars above, and now you in complete possession.

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That's Michael Franks singing This Must Be Paradise. We also heard the Chicago Jazz Orchestra with Backrack's What the World Needs Now is Love. And we started with Boplicity by Miles Davis, Eli Howell, Diego Rivera, Art Hirahara, Boris Kozlow, and Vinnie Sparazza. I'm Julia Marcus, and this is GBH Music's Late Night Jazz on 89.7. We've got a little Earth, Wind, and Fire on the way, but first, this is Michael Deese with ST in the House.

Rendezvous by Mariah Parker. You also heard Earth, Wind, and Fire and their song Evil. Freda Payne with They Can't Take That Away From Me. And Michael Deese with ST in the House. This is GBH Music's Late Night Jazz on 89.7. And if you didn't know, you can actually watch past live jazz shows that we've had here at GBH for free online at gbh.org/jazz, as well as on PBS Passport. 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

That's pianist and singer Ilion Elias with The Girl from Ipanema by Antonio Carlos Jobim. 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

The Way We Was, that's the Crusaders. We also heard Lou Rawls with If I Had My Life to Live Over, Monica Herzig with Shadow, and Clark Terry with Impulsive. 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We're at JazzGBH. We're going to keep the funk going with Till Bronner and Bob James. This is I Get It From You.

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Autumn Serenade, and Ken Paplowski with Gone with the Wind. I'm Julia Marcus, and this is GBH Music's Late Night Jazz on 89.7. We've got plenty more great singers on the way. Before that, this is Tina Brooks with Star Eyes.

And Hampton Calloway with The Moon is a Kite. We also heard Earl Clue with Ocean Blue, Arthur Prysock with What Will I Tell My Heart, and Tina Brooks with Star Eyes. 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And here's some Little White Lies. This is George Shearing's quintet with Red Norvo's trio.

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Or will it be black again? How far, how long can the pain go on? 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

Thinking of You with Allie Ryerson. We also heard Never Can Say Goodbye by Kevin Mahogany. This is GBH Music's Jazz on 89.7, and I'm Julia Marcus. For this 5 o'clock hour, we've got some Miles Davis, some Duke Ellington on the way, as well as Sina Eeg and the band Yellow Jackets. Right now, here's an artist named Najee. This is his rendition of La Costa.

the prelude from Mark Seals. We also heard Lonely Woman by the Judy Knight Quintet, New Rumba by Miles Davis, and La Costa, performed by Naji. This is GBH Music's Jazz on 89.7. You can hear more from us online at gbh.org/jazz. And while you're at it, follow us on Instagram. We're at JazzGBH. This next track is from an album, Shikiori. It's Sina Eeg and Jacob Kristofferson teaming up for a song called Hebby.

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1: From Futuro Media and PRX, it's Latino USA. I'm Maria Hinojosa. Today, a conversation with actress Melissa Barrera about her Broadway debut, her decision to become a Hollywood executive, and the cost of speaking up against injustices.
2: My algorithm is war and ICE. And then I get to come here and it's a safe haven for me where I get to like remind myself that it's okay to laugh.
1: And later, a young Latina mom's journey of healing from gun violence and postpartum depression, all with the help of a faja.
3: That's all I kept pleading. Please don't let me die. My baby's waiting for me. And I feel like she really saved me in so many different ways that I would have never thought.
1: All this coming up on Latino USA. Stay with us. No te vayas.
4: Live from NPR News in Washington, I'm Windsor Johnston. Iran says a deal to reopen the Strait of Hormuz is close, even as Tehran adds new demands for the United States. The conditions include lifting sanctions, withdrawing U.S. forces from the region, and releasing frozen Iranian assets. NPR's Frank Langfitt reports from Tel Aviv.
5: Mohammed Baghezolghad, Secretary of Iran's Supreme National Security Council, said the strait won't reopen until the U.S., quote, corrects its behavior, according to Iranian state media. Iran's demands include the U.S. ending the war and, quote, aggression against Iran's allies in Lebanon, Palestine, Yemen, and Iraq. Iran also insisted the U.S. provide full compensation for damage from past attacks on the country. The demands appeared to dampen hopes that the strait was about to reopen. President Trump initially predicted the war would last 4 to 5 weeks. It's now approaching 6 months. The war's increased gas and other consumer prices, which Trump had pledged to bring down. The midterms are 3 months away. NPR reached out to the White House for comment on Iran's conditions, but has yet to hear back. Frank Langfitt, NPR News, Tel Aviv.
4: Two helicopter pilots have died fighting a massive wildfire in central Utah. Caroline Ballard from member station KUER reports the blaze is about 24% contained.
6: The Friday morning crash ignited a fire around the craft, which made it unsafe to get close to the site. On Saturday, search and rescue crews were able to access the area and confirm the two deaths. The heavy lift helicopter was one of seven assigned to the massive Wide Mouth 2 fire. So far, it's burned more than 110,000 acres in central Utah, about 3 hours south of Salt Lake City. The FAA and National Transportation Safety Board will investigate the crash. Intense and at times unpredictable fire conditions have fueled a deadly summer. For NPR News, I'm Caroline Ballard.
4: Trading on Wall Street this week will likely be dominated by the latest report on inflation. NPR's Raphael Nob says the updated figures come at a time of uncertainty for the economy.
7: A big question is whether we'll see inflation pick up again after a fairly benign report for June. The Federal Reserve last month kept interest rates steady, but it was a divided vote, with some policymakers believing the central bank should have raised them. But a rate hike is still very much on the table. A lot will depend on what happens with inflation. It may not be an easy call, though. A report last week showed significant weakness in the labor market, and that could make some policymakers hesitant to raise rates at a time of weak employment. The Fed has some time, though. Its next policy meeting is not until September. Rafael Nam, NPR News.
4: You're listening to NPR News from Washington. Scientists say they have found a new clue as to how COVID-19 may cause long COVID. NPR's Rob Stein has more.
8: The researchers studied more than 1,100 patients who were hospitalized for COVID at 20 hospitals around the country. In a paper published in the journal Nature, the team, led by researchers at the University of Texas at Austin, found that infection with the coronavirus that causes COVID can apparently reactivate other viruses that had been dormant in their bodies. That includes a family of common viruses that may be associated with long COVID. The researchers hope the advance will will lead to new ways to treat long COVID, which affects millions of Americans. Rob Stein, NPR News.
4: British Columbia has declared a state of emergency as more than 100 wildfires burn across the province, about half of them out of control. Emergency Management Minister Kelly Green says roughly 20,000 people have been forced to flee their homes.
9: We are facing an intense and harrowing situation in the Summerland area, and it is so difficult to be evacuated and not know when you will be able to return. Not know what you'll be returning to, whether your home and your community will still be there.
4: Officials are urging residents to abide by evacuation orders. Police say they're investigating one death, while officials say some residents remain trapped behind fire lines. This is NPR News in Washington.
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1: Welcome to Latino USA. I'm Maria Hinojosa. You could say that 2026 is the year Melissa Barrera's dreams came true. The Mexican actress produced an award-winning film, is launching her very own production company, and made her Broadway debut all in 1 year. But getting here has been a journey. You may know Melissa Barrera from the Starz series, Vida, or maybe from the film In the Heights, or from the horror movie franchise, Scream. But you may also know her because of her speaking out against the genocide in Gaza. It's that outspokenness that got Melissa Barrera dropped from the Scream franchise. Now, more than 2 years later, Melissa has landed her perfect role. And it's probably about as far away from Scream as you can get. Melissa is starring in an absurd musical parody. It is so campy. I saw it myself recently on Broadway, just before sitting down with Melissa Barrera herself. What do you say?
13: It's the story of Titanic, but told through the eyes of Celine Dion, because she thinks that she was a passenger on the Titanic.
14: I was so shocked that I didn't know what to do, so I just did. I started to sing very well.
13: And so she tells you the story of Jack and Rose as if she was there witnessing it all.
1: Melissa plays Rose, adapting the role Kate Winslet played in the James Cameron film.
13: And it works because we all know and love Celine Dion, and we know that she's a kooky lady, you know? She's a character, and she's, you know, like very eccentric and like out there and funny.
1: The iceberg is also a character donning a Tina Turner wig.
15: Who the hell are you? I'm the iceberg.
13: And so Marla Mandel, who plays Celine Dion in our show, has done an incredible job of like capturing the essence of Celine Dion in this campy way.
14: This story gets so kooky crazy.
13: And that's what the musical is.
1: The show first opened off-Broadway in 2022 and has built something of a cult following since then. It won 2 Olivier Awards when it debuted at the West End in London in 2025. And then, in April of this year, Titanic finally opened on Broadway, earning 4 Tony Award nominations. For Melissa Barrera, it was a return to her musical theater roots.

0: this story, I speak with actress Melissa Barrera about her Broadway debut, her decision to become a Hollywood executive, and the consequences she's faced for speaking up against injustice. You probably don't remember this. But
1: I'm sure I do.
0: I don't know. It was 2024 when we last did the interview with you. Mm-hmm. You said that one of your dreams was to be on Broadway.
1: I mean, it's always been my dream. My like North Star was always Broadway. That's what got me into acting was theater, musical theater. That was always kind of like top of my bucket list. So I feel like there were moments in my life where I was like afraid to say it out loud because I didn't think that it was ever going to happen. But then I started thinking about like, no, actually I have to say it because that's manifesting. I just have to put it out in the universe, ask for it.
0: And then what? They were just like, would you like to audition for Titanic?
1: Yeah, well,
0: So you had to audition.
1: I had to audition. I told my team at the end of last year, I was like, I really want to do theater this year. I had been trying for a couple of years. I was in talks of like joining a few shows, but there was a way that I wanted this dream to come true. Like there was a like an ultimate version of this dream of like originating a role for a Broadway show, being on like a cast album if you do that, being part of like the whole rehearsal process with a company. And that doesn't happen if you're coming into a show that's already running.
0: Oh, right. Of course. You know? As a replacement.
1: As a replacement.
0: Right.
1: So I was waiting for the show where I got to like do it from, you know, the whole rehearsal process and, you know, being the original, even though in Titanic, you know, it's been running off Broadway and off Broadway for years. So there's been many, many roses who have been incredible.
0: So I'm saying it wrong. It's not Titanic. I'm making a mistake.
1: So it's because we're Latinas.
0: Is that what it is?
1: Because we say Titanic.
0: And that's why we say Titanic.
1: No, but it's Titanic, right?
0: It's
1: in English,
0: Titanic.
1: Okay. So it's Titanic.
0: Okay. Yeah.
1: And so people come and love it because it's just fun. It's just 2 hours of laughter.
0: How many shows do you do a week?
1: 8 shows a week. It's no joke.
0: No, because you're dancing, you're moving, yeah. You're going up, you're going down, you're singing.
1: Yeah.
0: Like you're carrying the show with your voice.
1: Yeah. And I've always known that doing Broadway is hard. That's just something that...
0: Physically, emotionally.
1: Yeah, just physically and emotionally and like everything that you require stamina, you require discipline. And it's like endurance, like a high performance athlete kind of career. I've always known that to be true. And so I just think like not everybody can do Broadway for an extended period of time. But then I come and I'm doing this and I'm like, yeah, I'm ready. And I usually like, I'm very good at like programming myself mentally when I'm going to go on a shoot or something. I'm like, all right, we're on this shoot for 5 months. And for 5 months, I am just going. And then as soon as the shoot is over, I'm in bed for a week. And for this, like we were 2 weeks into rehearsals and I felt like I had gone run over by 10 trucks.
0: Oh my God.
1: And I was like, how am I going to survive this? And it's hard. And I'm doing a show that's fun. I'm laughing and, you know, it's silly and it's not two acts, it's one act. So I have like the easiest, I think, version of this because I love the show. It's a comedy. We have fun every night. It's one act, under 2 hours, done. And still, me arrastro todos los días. I'm like, I'm pulling myself out of bed. But I just think about the people that have kids. That like get home, that have to like make lunches or make dinner or, you know, something like that. And I'm like, how do people do this? How have people been doing this for so long? Why? I'm like, why?
0: It's Monday. We're doing this interview on a Monday.
1: Yes.
0: You're about to go perform.
1: Yes.
0: So how do you prepare?
1: I drink water all throughout the day.
0: Well, but don't you have to go to the bathroom then if you're on stage?
1: So, Maria, every day during the show,
0: yes,
1: I am peeing my pants. And there are two moments. I only have 2 moments because my track, I'm on stage like 95% of the show.
0: Yes.
1: So there are 2 moments where I run to the bathroom. It's during Jim's monologue. He has this big monologue in the middle. And so that's a moment where I can pee. And I literally go to the stage manager's office bathroom because it's right there. There's no way that I could go up to my room. And then there's another moment during River Deep that I could potentially, if I need to go again, go. But for the most part, like 10 or 15 minutes into the show, I'm already like, oh, I have to go to the bathroom. It's true.
0: Melissa is saying that, but yeah. Your character is like,
1: I'm trying to focus and trying to not think about it, but it's impossible because I'm uncomfortable, you know?
0: Well, it doesn't show. And when people go see this show, I think one of the things that they love and why it's gotten extended, I mean, yes, you're part of an ensemble, but I think people who know your work have this unexpected moment with you, which is like, Melissa Barrera is she's a trained actor. She's often very serious, taking on very serious issues. And in this one, the best word to use is a very Mexican word, which is muecas.
1: Mm.
0: Can't even translate muecas.
1: Yeah.
0: It's like faces. You're making faces all the time, silly faces. You're hamming it up.
1: Mm-hmm.
0: Can you just talk a little bit about that and bringing that Melissa Barrera?
1: Yeah.
0: With the funny faces onto Broadway.
1: I love it because it's so fun. And I'm surrounded by like legit the funniest people on earth in every other role. So I feel very protected and very uplifted and like safe to be silly and try things and you know, just... Like everybody knows who Rose is. Rose is Kate Winslet, right? In the movie. It's like she's the ingenue, the lead girl. She's going to fall in love and the stakes are real. She's engaged to this man that she doesn't want to marry. And she falls in love with this like guy from like the third class cabin. And they have this like beautiful love affair. And it's very romantic and serious. And it's, you know, the stakes are life and death. It's Romeo and Juliet, right? But our version... is Rose's horny because teenagers are horny, you know?
0: It's just a fact.
1: And so I get to like really play with that side of her and really explore that and bring that in and play with how funny that is and not have to worry about being proper or pretty or anything. I'm just having fun and trying to show this other side of the character that I think would have made the movie great if they had like, you know, that very real like horniness of teenagers.
0: Oh my God, that's so funny. Coming up on Latino USA, Melissa Barrera talks about the cost of speaking out politically.
1: There are a lot of people that got fired for basically saying Palestinians deserve human rights and they shouldn't be getting bombed.
0: Stay with us, no te vayas.
2: Coming up Tuesday.
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0: It's Latino USA. I'm Maria Hinojosa. Mexican actress Melissa Barrera has been telling us how much she's loving getting to play Rose in the Broadway production of Titanic. The show was originally supposed to end in mid-July, but it was so well received, it got extended. And the thing is, this very funny production is serving as a breath of fresh air, not just for Melissa, but also for audiences too. Let's get back to our conversation. We're living through a very difficult political time, but when I came out of the theater, I was like smiling, laughing, cracking up about the fact that I just spent this time in the theater laughing my head off.
1: Yeah.
0: So how do you put those two things together? Like the serious stuff that is happening. And here we are on Broadway, you every night making people laugh like crazy.
1: I think this kind of show is like a medicine for people at a time like this where everything like feels dark and heavy. I do think that for me specifically, being a part of this show, doing this job is helping me not go crazy. You know, because it's a balance. Like my algorithm is war and ICE and deportations and families being separated and bombs and like ugly things that I think it's my responsibility to know what is going on in the world. And then I get to come here and it's a safe haven for me where I get to like be silly for 2 hours and remind myself that it's okay to laugh and to find like the joy in these times. And we give that gift to the audience as well of like, here, you can leave all that at the door. This is a safe haven. We're here to give you joy, to remind you that like, it's okay to like be silly and joke around. And hopefully you feel a little lighter when you leave. I think historically, when people need it the most is when creatives and artists start making comedies like this because people need that. Entertainment is a lifeline, you know? And I think that Titanic being on Broadway in 2026 is what was meant to be because the times call for something like that.
0: The thing is, Melissa, the things that you have talked about are in fact life and death. And you've borne the consequences, right? About speaking out about the genocide and the war on Gaza. Would you say you were blacklisted? Would you use that term?
1: Yeah, definitely.
0: Which is like terrible as an artist. And so how do you put that, the fact that because of your humanity, your consciousness, your international awareness, that you say, no, in the United States, I was actually blacklisted for my political thought, not for my acting.
1: Yeah.
0: For my political thought.
1: It's hard to comprehend, but it's also not the first time that that has happened to someone. And it won't be the last. There are a lot of people that got fired for basically saying Palestinians deserve human rights and they shouldn't be getting bombed and attacked in this way. And it's sad to me that there are interests that are more important to certain people of power and money and that they don't care about people's lives and that they will do everything they can to shut people up from saying that people deserve to live, that children deserve to grow up. It's hard to comprehend, but I also feel like the tide has turned so much and like everybody kind of is just seeing things for what they are, even if they were resisting at the beginning. And so I try to continue to have hope because I do feel that there's a lot more people out there that care, that actually do care about each other and that understand that we're all connected, that we can't turn a blind eye to something that is happening on the other side of the world just because it's on the other side of the world, because before we know it, it's right here on our doorstep. And I think people, especially in this country, realize that this year, where it's like, oh, wow, the same tactics that were used over there, the same surveillance mechanisms, the techniques used by like police are, they're the same.
0: And the border, the walls.
1: Yeah. And
0: the checkpoints.
1: And so I do think that we just have to name things for what they are, even if there's consequences. I was one of a lot of people that faced consequences, but I'm on Broadway now.
0: So who's laughing last?
1: You know, like I'm still here and I'm, you know, about to launch my production company and everything happens for a reason. And it took me in a direction of like actually taking more control of my life and not allowing other people to have control over my life.
0: So you decide to launch your own production company.
1: Yeah.
0: Which is not easy. Can you tell me a little bit about this? Like, no, I'm going to become an executive.
1: I've always wanted to do that. I just didn't know how to go about it. And I got very lucky that I started working with this other production company, and my producing partner was running that company at the time. And she was actually the one that suggested that I start my own production company.
9: And your immediate reaction was like, what, me?
1: My immediate reaction was like, really? I was like, you don't have to be like knighted by someone to do this? Like, can I just do it?
9: Like the gods of Hollywood
1: yes.
9: say you can create a production
1: yeah,
9: company.
1: Yeah, I didn't know, because I was like, I can't do it by myself. Like, I have to have someone with experience helping me run this, and who's

0: invested in the stories that we're telling. Because my idea of anything that I ever do is, if I do well, we all do well. This is a team. And I want to surround myself with good people because we're all gonna rise together.
1: So what are the stories that you feel, because your company is about telling the stories that aren't being told.
0: Right.
1: So kind of what's on your slate in terms of what's not being told, what needs to be told?
0: We have our mission is focused on human connection. I'm a love, what do you call it? Like love.
1: Love language person. Love.
0: No, I love love.
1: You love love. Love. You're romantic.
0: I'm a romantic.
1: Romantica.
0: And I grew up watching rom-coms, but I also grew up watching a lot of genre and like big action adventure things. But always what hooked me into a story was the love. So that's like what we're gravitating towards as we build our slate is we want all of our projects to have love in them somehow, no matter the genre.
1: All right. So when we were last together, you were like, I'm dreaming of Broadway. So we're going to give you the opportunity since it seems like it works well here.
0: Yeah.
1: ¿Cuál es tu próximo sueño? Next big dream, next big thing on the bucket list.
0: I want to build this company out to become like a new version of what studios are.
1: Ooh.
0: Like I want to have distribution. I want to have financing. I want to have like a big company where people can come and we can like put movies out and make sure that they get to theaters and, you know, to have like all in-house. Like I want to build this company, but I want to operate on love and I want to operate in like the energy of opportunity. And like, I don't want anyone to be scared of like losing their jobs. Like it feels like that's what like the industry feeds off of is fear. And that's why I think there's a lack of original stories is because no one wants to get fired because
1: so true.
0: Everyone is constantly getting rearranged and all that. So no one wants to take a chance. And so I want to create an environment where people are allowed to take risks and do different things and take a chance on new people. Just a different, more loving environment and where people aren't afraid to speak up.
1: So finally, what is something that is bringing you joy right now?
0: Oh, I mean, this show really brings me joy. Like getting to go to work every night and do a live performance and get like that immediate, like going to the stage door and meeting people and seeing their reactions. I do love that.
1: Oh, I love that.
0: My dogs give me joy every day. Just having my dogs
1: and their names are
0: Rambo and Zeus.
1: Rambo and Zeus.
0: Yeah. So I love them and just having them, waking up with them every day really kind of grounds me and reminds me to be grateful. And this, like this new chapter of my life that I'm, you know, building something from scratch and finding collaborators and meeting new people and learning a whole new side of the industry like that. I love learning things. Like one of my favorite parts about the job is having to learn a new skill for a character. I love that. So I'm just excited about this new chapter.
1: We're all feeling it. We're feeling the excitement for you. Muchas gracias, Melissa. Felicidades.
0: Thank you.
1: That was actress Melissa Barrera, star of the Broadway musical Titanic. It's on stage now through September 20th. We're going to stay in New York, dear listener, but go from Broadway to Harlem. Before we start, there is a mention of suicide in this piece, so take care.
2: Okay, hold this side again. Okay, I'm going to do the middle now, okay?
1: Okay. This is the sound of me getting my eyebrows done. Yeah, you're like, what? What we do for beauty, right?
2: Right.
1: Well, the thing is, this is where the story first began between me and Lisbeth. Thank God for threading, because that's how I met you.
2: Right. Okay, you can bring your hand down.
1: I'm okay. I met Lisbeth about 3 years ago when she was just 19 years old. She was working as

0: a brow technician on the posh Upper West Side of Manhattan. And at the time, Lisbeth, who's Dominican, was a new mom. Her baby girl was only 6 months old. We bonded over our love of Dominican culture, the music, the vibe, the food, all of it. And I loved listening to her and her stories and her tough New Yorker vibe.
1: Started recording here already.
0: Okay, good. Yeah, get comfortable. Are you okay?
1: Yeah.
0: Okay. Now, even though today Lisbeth knows I'm going to interview her only for the radio, she shows up full glam, makeup, bling, matching sweatsuit.
2: Oh, hello, little pumpkin. Hi, munchkin baby.
1: She got all them teeth.
0: And as we're getting ready to record our conversation in the studio, Lisbeth pulls out her phone and shows me photos and videos of her little girl, who's now a toddler.
1: Oh, look, this is the video of her hair.
0: Oh, God, is she adorable?
1: Yeah.
0: Oh, God, she's so cute.
1: She called her grandpa like, Papa, look at my hair.
0: Oh. And anyone who knows me knows that I love to start conversations, well, with just about everyone I meet. And I like to go deep. So in one of my very first appointments with Lisbeth, when I was getting my eyebrows done, I was telling her that I'd just come back from reporting from Uvalde, Texas, and that I was dealing with a lot of pain after talking to people who had lost their loved ones in that tragic school shooting. And while I was telling her this story about my reporting, I noticed something change profoundly in Lisbeth's face. And that very moment is the reason why Lisbeth is in the studio with me today.
1: Like, every time, I'm just like, dang, only 21 and I done lived the life already.
0: Because just weeks after Lisbeth's daughter was born in 2022, and she was in the middle of dealing with postpartum at just 18 years old, right at that time is when Lisbeth gets shot on a street in Harlem. Not once, but four times. This was something that would change her life entirely, from her personal relationships to her relationship with therapy to everything that she understood about being a young mom. And dear listener, all of that would be enough to have Lisbeth come on and share her story with us. But the thing is, the most unexpected part of this entire story is that Lisbeth owes her survival in large part to a very traditional Latina postpartum staple, which is la faja, or a girdle. For this story, a young Latina mom shares her journey of healing from gun violence and postpartum depression in a country where there's little support for either. And all of this is thanks to a faja, her girdle. I had heard snippets of Lisbeth's story during the time that I would be seeing her to get my brows done. But this is the first time that we're actually sitting down to talk about what happened.
1: It was like 8:30 when I got off work. My daughter's dad had picked me up from work and we had went back uptown to Harlem where my parents were.
0: Lisbeth grew up on the same street as her best friend, Angelia, or Angie for short. And all of this is happening in Harlem. Angie and Lisbeth were inseparable until Angie moved to Virginia for college. And that's where she ended up getting shot and killed. Angie, who was Black, had left the streets of Harlem only to be killed at a college house party in Virginia.
1: My best friend passed away on September 4th of 2022. So every 4th of the month, we would do something to like honor her, whether it was lighting up candles, releasing balloons, or just getting together. Usually it would be on my block because me and her lived on the same block.
0: But this time in November of 2022, the outdoor memorial for Angie was moved just 4 blocks away to a friend's place.
1: Then I see this guy come in a pink bike, which Angie's favorite color was pink. So he just had like spray painted it and had a picture of her on it.
0: The guy on the pink bike was a friend of Angie's, but Lisbeth didn't recognize him, and neither did Angie's mom. Now, at this point, we're literally just a few minutes into our interview, but right when Lisbeth mentions this young man, I can see her start to physically react, right? She's taking deeper breaths now, and her voice begins to waver as she speaks.
1: I just need a second.
3: It's okay, babe. Take as long as you need. You want to tell me what you're feeling right now?
1: Anxiety a little bit.
3: Yeah?
1: Yeah.
3: Because you're actually telling this story like in a formal way.
1: Yeah.
3: My sense is that you've been thinking about this interview for a while.
1: Yeah.
3: Am I right?
1: Yes.
3: It's not like, oh, it's just another day I have to go do. You've been anxious about this for a while.
1: Yes.
3: I'm so sorry.
1: It's okay.
0: I ask Lisbeth if she wants to stop or if she wants to talk about something else. But she looks at me with this determination, right? And she says, no, let's keep going. She wants to keep talking about that precise moment at her best friend's memorial.
1: I am talking with Angie's mom and two other mutual friends. And then next thing you know, I look across the street and I see two guys with ski masks. But by the time I kind of noticed, it was too late. It was like I looked and then boom, I was on the floor.
0: The men started shooting towards her direction. They were targeting that young guy on the pink bike.
1: At first, I was like, did I get shot? Is that why I'm on the floor? Or am I just in shock right now? And then I started feeling excruciating pain all in my left body. And I was just like, no, this is not a shock. My blood was like boiling inside.
0: Lisbeth had been shot. She had 4 gunshot wounds, 1 in her chest, 1 in her back, and 2 in her arm.
1: We were there for about 40 minutes.
0: I'm sorry, what?
1: It took the ambulance about 40 minutes to get there.
0: 40 minutes?
1: Yes.
0: In Manhattan?
1: So the hospital and the precinct were 1 avenue away from each other and 8 blocks away from where this happened.
0: Oh my God.
1: And when the police officers finally got there, they walked to me. They thought I was already dead.
0: Oh my God. Lisbeth didn't bleed out, and that's mostly because of what she was wearing.
1: I had a faja, which is a waist strainer, because I was 2 months postpartum. You know, I was just trying to help my body bounce back after having my baby.
0: Now, it's not an uncommon thing, especially if you're a Latina. You know, you give birth and then you get wrapped up almost immediately in a kind of girdle that goes around your waist and it just kind of tightens you up.
1: Once I get in the ambulance, they're like ripping my clothes apart. And then one of the EMT, she was a Hispanic girl, and she sees that I have a faja on and everybody's like, what is that? And she's like, well, she did mention that she had a baby 2 months ago. And in our culture, it's very common for you to have a faja on after you have a baby. My faja was extremely thick. Like I paid almost $100 for that faja in Washington Heights. It had to be like almost this thick.
0: About an inch.
1: And it was something that I didn't even know how I could last my whole work shift with that thing on without suffocating because it was tight. So
0: you're smiling now. now you're smiling.
1: They're like fighting with the scissor, trying to get through it. And then they take it off. And the girl's like, what? Like, nobody really believed what they were seeing because they seen me with 4 bullet holes and no blood. She was like, literally like, what? It's like you guys are not understanding right now.
0: Of course, I knew all about these fajas. I mean, it's pretty serious stuff. And when I had my daughter, I don't remember how,
3: but a faja made its way to me from my family's home in Mexico so that I could wear it. And my mom wore her own version of the faja and got wrapped up after she had me and my siblings. So it's like something that you don't really think about a lot. It's kind of like, you know, the faja is going to help you. But never in my life could I have imagined that a faja would end up saving someone's life, like literally. And neither did Lisbeth.
1: Yeah, I had a faja on, but a gun is a gun. A bullet hole is a bullet hole. It's not like I have a, what's those things?
3: Bulletproof
1: vest.
3: Coming up on Latino USA, Lisbeth explains the daily consequences of being a survivor of gun violence, and she takes us on her path to find strength from the shooting. Stay with us, no te vayas.
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3: It's Latino USA. I'm Maria Hinojosa. Before the break, we spoke about how when young mom Lisbeth was shot in the fall of 2022, she was wearing a faja, a girdle, and that literally saved her life. Let's get back to our conversation now.
1: If I would have known that my faja would have saved me, I wouldn't have overthought so much while I was laying on that ground.
3: You mean you would have been having a different kind of conversation
1: like,
3: with God?
1: Okay. Okay, God, I see the point now, but thank you, you know? But no, like, I was really scared. And it wasn't even because I was scared of losing my life. I wasn't even thinking about myself. Everyone that touched me that night knew that I had a 2-month-old back home, because that's all I kept pleading. Please don't let me die. My baby's waiting for me. Like, she's only 2 months. I haven't even experienced her that long. And I feel like she really saved me in so many different ways that I would have never thought.
7: Where is mommy's girl? Where? Where's Liana?
1: Now I really understand. If I would have never had her, I would have never been wearing a faja. If I wouldn't had her, I don't think I would have made it out that dark place that I was in.
7: Where's the most beautiful girl in the world? Give me kisses. Give me kisses.
3: The layers of mental health struggles Lisbeth went through after being shot, it was a lot. Not only did she develop intense emotional trauma from the shooting, she had post-traumatic stress disorder or PTSD, but she was also a new mom coping with postpartum anxiety and depression. And both of these issues are not easy to talk about, so it can end up feeling very lonely.
1: Growing up, mental health was not something that we talked about. It was always, oh, what are you sad for? You have a roof over your head. You have both of your parents. You have food. Nothing's wrong. You shouldn't be crying. You shouldn't be feeling like this. We grew up on survival. We didn't grow up on love. We came from a really, really poor campo in the Dominican Republic where, you know, it was days where there was nothing.
3: And that survival mindset that she learned in the DR, it stayed with her when she and her family came to the United States when Lisbeth was 7 years old. Then, in her early teens, Lisbeth began struggling with anxiety. She was just about to go into high school, the only one of her siblings to end up doing that, and that put a lot of pressure on her not to fail, especially from her parents. She said the anxiety attacks sometimes got so overwhelming that she'd end up blacking out. And through it all, she felt entirely misunderstood by her parents.
1: They're like, we don't know what you're talking about. They thought that it was just like, oh, you know, these American kids, once they come here, they get so sensitive.
3: And that's a common feeling for a lot of immigrant families. Like, even acknowledging mental health issues exist can be challenging, let alone having a meaningful, open, calm conversation about it. So it wasn't easy for Lisbeth to talk about all of this with her family. But then one day, when Lisbeth was 17, just after she'd graduated high school, things got really bad. Lisbeth had a severe anxiety attack at home. She was throwing up. She couldn't stop shaking. She couldn't stop crying. And that was when her parents finally took her seriously.
1: They really were like, I'm so sorry that you've had to deal with this and we didn't know.
3: But even after that incident, Lisbeth didn't get professional help. It wasn't until her shooting about 2 years later that Lisbeth finally considered therapy.
1: I will wake up every day at the same time having the same nightmare over and over again, hyperventilating, thinking I was seeing blood on me and feeling extremely scared. I just kept living the same scenario over and over and over and over again. I was like having voices in my head and I wouldn't come out my room because I felt like someone was after me and my baby to the point where I wouldn't sleep. I was scared to like be away from her any second. I will have the same thought every day, just like, I'm not good enough. What am I here for? I have no family. I have nobody. I feel so alone. Nobody cares for me. I'll be better not here. I would put a lighter to like my leg to kind of like feel something to kind of bring me back. Like, girl, you kind of taken it too far. Snap back. You cannot just abandon your child and harm yourself.
3: For young Latinas in the United States, struggling with mental health is very real. And the data shows it. More than one in four Latina teenagers has had suicidal thoughts. And for Lisbeth, who was only 19 at the time, these thoughts became constant and they were weighing really heavily on her. And so whenever Lisbeth had moments that basically snapped her out of this hopeless void, it was when she would think about her baby.
1: That was kind of like bursting the bubble, like admitting to myself, I'm suicidal. I need you to help me.
3: She had the number of a therapist's office on a post-it note that she had taped on her door and it was there for weeks. But finally, one day, 3 months after the shooting, Lisbeth picked up the phone and made the call to book an appointment.
1: The lady's like, the wait is not until July. I said, ma'am, can I tell you something, please? She's like, yeah, of course. I was like, I got shot 3 months ago, 4 times. I am going also through postpartum depression. I have a 5-month-old baby. And I also have extreme PTSD right now. So I would really, really, really, really appreciate you if you can help me. She was like, oh, I'm so sorry. Let me see if I can transfer you somewhere else. And then she transferred me to a trauma department and they squeezed me into the list. A week later, I had a therapist.
3: Remember when I told you about tough Latina New Yorkers? You see, that's what I'm talking about. But when it came time to go to that first appointment, she was hesitant. The thought of opening up about her struggles to a complete stranger, I mean, it terrified her. Until she got to that first session and she saw the man who was going to be her therapist, and it changed everything.
1: He looked just like my dad. And he had such a like soft energy. He also grew up in Harlem. And the little girl in me was like, you can open up. You can tell him these things. This is what he's here for.
3: And this was life-changing for Lisbeth. Knowing she was brave enough to have those conversations actually made her look forward to every therapy session every week.
1: My therapist taught me about box breathing. It's like a form of meditation. He was just like, you know, close your eyes, relax, try to not hear any of the outside noise, and just act like you're connecting the dots in a box and you're breathing in and out as you go. So let's say we're here.
3: Lisbeth points her index finger at an imaginary spot in front of her.
1: You'll breathe in, breathe out, and then you stay at that point.
3: She draws an imaginary line to another point horizontally.
1: And then you go back again, breathe in, breathe out.
3: And then another one going down.
1: And then you go to the other point.
3: And she completes this square with her finger as she's taking deep breaths.
1: You can do 4, you can do 8, you can do as many as you need to calm yourself and get into more of a, okay, I'm feeling, I'm breathing, I'm gonna be okay.
3: None of this would be happening. Like, you would not have found therapy that allows you to have come up with these coping mechanisms that allow you to basically live on a daily basis. We wouldn't be sitting in this studio for a national audience hearing your story were it not for the fact that you got shot. How do you put that together?
1: Honestly, when this first happened, I was just in such a dark place. And I was like, wow, why would God torture me like this? Why would you keep me here? What am I supposed to look forward to? And now I am like, okay, yes, I got shot.
3: It was therapy that helped Lisbeth finally start to move forward. It gave her the clarity to leave a relationship that wasn't great. And it gave her the strength to take on being a single mom at just 19. Slowly, Lisbeth began to rebuild her life and her confidence.
1: I got an amazing promotion at my job. Seeing my daughter grow to be such a beautiful, smart little girl.
8: Cuenta, cuenta. Let's count in Spanish. Okay. Uno. Good job.
1: And it's like, if only I could just hug myself from 2 years ago and just tell myself, girl, you don't even know. None of this is going to matter in 2 years. I would have never believed her. Because I'm like, there's no way this is getting better. And it did. And it got so much better because it made me such a different person. I see life completely different. I see motherhood completely different because I'm here because I wanted to be the best version of myself for her.
3: Say, like, I'm really loving this moment of Lisbeth being in the chair in the studio, and I get a chance to see all of her strength, all of the confidence that she's built up, even as she takes me to the worst moment in her life. But part of that journey for Lisbeth has also been learning how to protect herself and how to prioritize her safety. So, for instance, she moved out of Harlem and she's now living in New Jersey. Unfortunately, the thing about PTSD is that the trauma doesn't stay in the past and it doesn't stay in one place. It often follows you no matter where you go. So one small trigger, whether it's a sound or a smell or just a feeling, it can snap you back to that moment, to the exact time and place of your trauma. Lisbeth is always scanning her surroundings.
1: That experience has just made me be on my 10 toes about everything and just, listen, you want to cut the line? Cut the line. I don't care. You want to go ahead? Go ahead. I'll give you the pass to drive. You want my seat? Take it. But it's not worth getting into an argument. You don't even know where that person's mental health is at. They're ready to risk it all. You just don't know.
3: Also, because you're not wearing the faja anymore.
1: You know, it's so funny because after I had gotten shot, I kept wearing my faja. I got a new one and I kept wearing it. But it wasn't in the same attempt. It was more like, this is my bulletproof vest. And you know, like my coworkers, they knew about it. And they're like, Liz, it's not funny. Like, you're messed up in the head. And I'm like, guys, laugh. Laugh. It's funny. Please.
3: That your faja is your bulletproof vest. And you're
1: like,
3: proud.
1: Yeah, I'm like, listen, I'm very proud. If it was me, I'll swing this faja all through. Because, oh my God, whoever created it, I got to thank you too. Because you got some good stuff in there.

0: This is Week in Edition from NPR News. I'm Aisha Roscoe.
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4: 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You'll love him tender all over again. 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
7: What matters to Boston sports fans? The Athletics ended the Red Sox winning streak at 9 games, beating Boston 7-3 yesterday. Another very hot day in southern New England. Sunny, highs in the low 90s. Clear skies tonight, lows in the 60s. Sunny and hot tomorrow, highs to 90. A chance of showers and partly cloudy Monday night, lows in the 60s. Right now, it's 82 in Boston. The heat index is 86. 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Thanks for joining us.

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1: Right here on GBH, good morning. 82 in Boston. Coming up on Weekend Edition, Gianni Infantino is taking heat over a failed plan to privatize the World Cup. The lawyer who rose to the pinnacle of soccer is now trying to keep his job. His story next.
2: Coming up Tuesday.
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1: Another sunny Sunday. If you like hot weather, you're good. Highs in the low 90s. Clear skies tonight, lows in the 60s. Sunny and hot again tomorrow, highs to 90. A chance of showers, partly cloudy Monday night. Lows dipping into the 60s right now. It's 82 in Boston, and the heat index is 86.
6: Mr. Johnston with these headlines. Negotiations with Iran over the Strait of Hormuz are continuing through the weekend. An Iranian official says Tehran is close to an agreement with Oman aimed at securing commercial shipping. A powerful typhoon has made landfall in eastern China with winds of about 100 miles per hour. More than 1,300 flights have been canceled at Shanghai's airports, and hundreds of thousands of people have been evacuated. Fast-moving wildfires are forcing thousands of people to flee their homes in British Columbia. The Canadian province has declared a state of emergency with about half of its active fires burning out of control. I'm Windsor Johnston, NPR News in Washington.

0: Barr realized he's sort of in the catbird seat, right? He sits atop the apparatus charged with regulating this industry that Trump is very, very interested in shaping. Puts Carr in an enormously powerful position.
1: Talk a little bit about what the FCC actually does have to regulate media companies and how he wielded that power.
0: So there's a couple of core things. There's a law that stipulates broadcasters who get licenses from the FCC to have exclusive use of the radio spectrum, which broadcasters need to broadcast. They get that license in exchange for a promise to act in the public interest. What the public interest is has never been clearly defined. So that gives the FCC an enormous amount of authority to say, we're not going to give you a license or we're not going to renew a license because we don't believe you're acting in the public interest. The other big tool that the FCC has is the ability to approve media mergers. Mm-hmm. And so Brendan Carr has the ability to say, hey, I'd like to approve your merger, but you're engaging in behavior X or behavior Y, and we don't love that. Can you address that before we actually go ahead and approve your merger?
1: Okay, let's do a little bit of a speed round of some of the highlights of Carr's tenure so far at the helm of the FCC.
2: The latest on ABC's decision to pull Jimmy Kimmel Live off the air indefinitely. Kimmel faced criticism from FCC Chairman Brendan Carr, who suggested...
3: Frankly, when you see stuff like this, I mean, look, we can do this the easy way or the hard way.
4: Late night show host Stephen Colbert is saying CBS blocked him from airing an interview on the broadcast. That interview was with James Tallarico.
5: Chairman Brendan Carr says it may also be worthwhile for his agency to target The View, another ABC program.
6: Today, Trump's FCC Chairman Brendan Carr took the unprecedented step of threatening Disney's broadcast licenses by bringing them under an early review. The Trump administration claimed
1: Brendan Carr, the leader of a once sleepy agency, has managed to put himself in the headlines over and over and over again. How normal or abnormal is this regulatory body behaving?
0: It's abnormal in two ways. The frequency with which they're using some of the tools that we've talked about, the public interest standard, the equal time rule, is just much greater than past FCCs. So allies of Carr will point to specific examples where Democratic administrations use some of these tools, drag their feet a bit on some license renewals, that sort of thing.
1: This is how Carr defends himself, and here he is talking about it with CNBC in May.
7: During the Biden years, they teed up potentially not renewing a Fox broadcast TV license for content on Fox News cable. There were Democrat senators, including Senator Markey, that previously, even before Biden, wrote to the FCC to ask them to investigate a perceived conservative broadcaster Sinclair. And when the Biden FCC came in, they didn't renew almost a single license for Sinclair the entire time. That was unprecedented. Democrats pressured cable companies to drop Fox News and OAN and Newsmax.
1: Is there any there?
0: Absolutely. Under the Obama administration, the FCC was considering this idea of net neutrality. President Obama came out and said, hey, listen, I think you should go with this provision of the law to classify the internet. And the FCC very quickly afterwards agreed with the president. And people were appalled by that because the FCC was an independent agency, arguably still is an independent agency, although Brendan Carr says it is not. People took real umbrage at that. They're absolutely examples. I think the two different aspects of this is the frequency. The other aspect of it is he's doing it expressly at the behest of President Trump. I mentioned the FCC has been considered an independent agency. Brendan Carr was asked about this during a congressional hearing, and he said it's not an independent agency. And the member of Congress questioning him said, why does it say that on the FCC website that it's an independent agency? And during the hearing, they scrubbed that independent language from the website. And he talks about proudly that President Trump is reshaping the media landscape in a way no other president has. Implied in that is that Brendan Carr is his aide in doing so. That's wholly different than any FCC in the past.
1: It reminds me so much of how Todd Blanche has responded to accusations that he has politicized the Department of Justice by saying something quite similar, like, well, we're just part of the executive branch, so we're not independent from the White House.
0: I mean, it's a theory of government that goes back a long ways, but it goes back to the George W. Bush administration. You know, Dick Cheney was a proponent of this theory of a unitary executive. All power in the executive branch devolves from the president, and we've gone astray by having these independent agencies that can, you know, make decisions on behalf of the American people that are enormously consequential, and they're really not accountable in the same way that a department of the government is directly accountable to the president.
1: As far as I can tell, you're one of the first reporters to dig this deep on Brendan Carr. What do you think his story, his transformation, reveals about power in Washington, D.C. and the media's relationship with the government?
0: Brendan Carr's story is two things. One is you can get pretty far by winning President Trump's affections, right? That's sort of a short-term lesson for a lot of people in Washington of, if you take on President Trump's enemies as your own, it's going to be pretty good for your career. I think the other aspect of Brendan Carr's career is some of the limitations that people saw on what you use government power to do have shifted, and he's helped shift that to say government power is used to reward your friends and punish your enemies, and that's okay. That's the story of the Trump administration in many ways, right? Like, he's gone after, as we mentioned, CNN, he's gone after Harvard, all these entities that he thinks have been opposed to him over the course of his career. In the first Trump administration, you saw a little bit more of the idea of, yeah, we don't like these people. There's not that much we can do about it. Just focusing on the FCC, they're restructuring media companies in a way that are going to have lasting change. Like, we're going to have a very different CBS at the end of this Trump administration. We're going to potentially have a very different CNN, lasting effect on local broadcasting with some of the stuff they're doing about media ownership caps, that they're raising the caps on media ownership. How much time are they going to have to do this, right? Is it until the midterms? Is it until the end of the administration? Is it until the end of a J.D. Vance administration? We'll see. But Brendan Carr is one of the prime examples of having figured out that playbook, and now they're just running it as long as they can.
1: Nancy, thank you very much.
0: Thank you.
1: Nancy Scola is a reporter covering tech, policy, and politics. Her latest piece for Washingtonian is called How Brendan Carr Became MAGA's Media Watchdog.
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8: 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I'm Brooke Gladstone.
1: And I'm Michael Loewinger. As we just heard, Brendan Carr's hostile campaign to reshape America's legacy media has already begun paying dividends for the Trump administration. Now imagine that same effort carried out by a religious authoritarian regime over decades, and you get the Islamic Republic of Iran, where internet access and most newspapers, radio stations, and TV channels are tightly controlled by the state. For Iranians living with the constant threat of U.S. bombings, finding reliable information about the war is a persistent challenge. Many turn to the BBC's Persian TV service, launched in 2009, which is banned in Iran but can be accessed via satellite. For years, the Beeb was the go-to Persian language foreign news channel in Iran, but now it has some serious competition. Iran International, an anti-regime outlet that brings viewers information and perspectives ignored by Iranian state media. But according to Nahid Siyamdoust, an assistant professor of media and Middle Eastern studies at the University of Texas at Austin, Iran International's coverage has also fed the country's deep polarization by uncritically boosting military action by the U.S. and Israel. In a recent piece for the New York Review of Books, she dug into the wide-reaching influence of the channel and its mysterious origins.
14: Iran International was founded in 2017. The funding came from a Saudi source. We still don't know the persona behind that source, but a very large sort of sum of money was put toward establishing the station out of London.
1: The regime tries to control media consumption in Iran quite tightly. And yet, according to survey data you cite in your piece, Iran International is the most watched channel in the country. Explain how Iranians are even able to watch this channel.
14: Yeah, so you know, the Islamic Republic tightly controls state television and radio. All terrestrial and cable channels are controlled by a very conservative faction of the state. But Iranians in the 2000s started having access to the internet, and in the late 1990s have had access to satellite TV technology. The Iranian state initially tried to counter this by repeated raids on people's rooftops, but eventually gave up because they just couldn't control this large population setting dishes on their rooftops and connecting a receiver to their TV screens and really accessing hundreds of channels. Initially, these channels were mostly entertainment. It was only towards sort of late 2000s and 2009 that these news channels started coming in. There was a huge exodus of Iranian journalists because of the closure of their own outlets in Iran. And these journalists landed mostly in London. And so BBC Persian was founded in 2009. And then eventually in 2017, we had Iran International. And these channels have huge viewerships because state television itself is state propaganda. It's very difficult to get reliable information and news from state television programming. It's always colored with a political view of the government itself.
1: And there are weird rules, like, for instance, you can't even show instruments on state television. That's not fun.
14: That's definitely not fun. I mean, there's just some really archaic rules still on state television. They don't show Iranian life as it is on the streets, which has been for decades very vibrant, very young, very different from the tightly veiled, very Islamic programming that is broadcast on state television. So it has lost most of its viewership.
1: You said that Iran International is kind of similar to Fox News, but in Persian. How has the channel been covering the U.S.'s war with Iran?
14: What you see is really the viewpoint of the U.S. and Israel in why they're doing these attacks and taking their word for their intentions, not being critical toward the goals of this war. So they've been very much presenting the Islamic Republic as an occupying force that had to be uprooted, with Israel and the United States being the saviors, the champions of the Iranian nation who were going to do this for them.
1: It sounds like a kind of different form of propaganda from the state television, and yet you describe it as having this kind of sheen of respectability because once credible reporters are some of the most visible pundits there.
14: That's true. You know, some of these reporters, like one of them I write about, Murad Veysi, who was an editor of the Salam newspaper, one of the first reformist newspapers that was shut down in the late 90s, which led to the first huge student uprising in post-revolutionary Iran. So some of these presenters and pundits have come to the conclusion that there's no way of reforming Iran or of having a viable future within Iran with the Islamic Republic and have joined forces with these pro-war forces in Israel and the U.S.
1: But, and this is one of the most fascinating things from your piece, it does seem like Iran International is providing some journalistic and civic value. You describe a popular call-in show program that turned into a sort of emergency hotline throughout the protests in January and February.
14: You know, at the time of the protests in January when We knew thousands of protesters had been killed, but the Iranian government had shut down the internet for more than a month, historically the longest internet shutdown of any country. And it was very difficult to get in touch with Iranians inside the country. Somehow people with Starlink connections or very strong VPNs were able to connect to Iran International and leave these voice notes that they were fine, sending messages to their loved ones abroad. But more importantly, people in the diaspora were sending messages to people in Iran because they knew, even despite the internet shutdown and the severe sort of control over state television, Iran International satellite TV technology was the one technology that was still working, even though the state spread static, tries to interrupt the signals of satellite television technology. But for the most part, it works. And so people abroad were sending messages to their loved ones. And we did hear in weeks afterwards that for some Iranians, this really was a bit of a lifeline.
1: Is it fair to say then that you have kind of complicated feelings about its role as a media outlet in Iran and in the diaspora?
14: Not so much, because at the end, these voice notes and everything, if you watch Iran International intensely like I have, you realize that all these are in some ways used toward this aim for war, toward justifying U.S. politics toward Iran under the Trump government. They have, for example, for months now, even today, if you turn on Iran International, they're still honoring the dead of the January protests, which is wonderful. There's a tab on the screen and the people who were killed at the time are still honored. But we don't hear anything of the people who've been killed in the war. We don't hear of the civilian casualties. We don't hear about the infrastructural damage that has happened on civilian infrastructures. So it's a one-sided, biased reporting of what's happening in Iran itself. And so as much as I think during those really critical weeks when there was little news coming out of Iran, at least this connection existed, I'm not sure that the grand sum of it was being used toward improvement of conditions for Iranians.
1: One of the big effects that Iran International has had on coverage of this war is that it's likely oversold and exaggerated the support for the former Crown Prince Reza Pahlavi.
14: So they've done that in a multi-pronged way. You know, leading up to this war, he had the full-throated support of the Israeli government and other forces in the U.S. And when the protests in Iran happened, Iran International, and this we know because of the research of a researcher in Sweden, in these videos taken on people's cell phones that were coming out of Iran, in 17% of them, some kind of pro-Pahlavi chant, right? But Iran International, in its coverage, presented the pro-Pahlavi chant or any kind of pro-Pahlavi emblem in 81% of its broadcasts. And so it really gave people this notion that a vast majority of Iranians were not just on the streets calling for an overthrow of the regime, but were in fact calling for Reza Pahlavi, the former crown prince of Iran, to become Iran's future leader.
1: One of the things I'm having trouble wrapping my head around is, on one hand, you have Iran International and some of this pro-monarchy, anti-regime, pro-war media sort of throwing its faith and support behind the American government and the Israeli government. And at the same time, you have these genocidal threats from the American president saying he's going to basically kill the entire population of Iran if the regime doesn't surrender to him. How is Iran International sort of metabolizing the belligerent language that we're hearing from the president of the United States?
14: Yeah, it's been really interesting to watch. They're basically not giving it much air. So they're highlighting the parts that they want. And when there are problematic statements like that, they're just not giving it much air. And in fact, when Trump said that, there was a presenter on Iran International who tweeted saying, "Trump or Truman plus, maybe this is the ultimate solution to defeat the devil." He was kind of pointing at a sort of atomic bombing of Iran, whereas on Iranian social media, on other channels, the statement that Trump made about annihilating the civilization, this was a true crisis. I mean, Iranians were having a sort of collective nervous breakdown trying to figure out what was about to happen. And yet this channel that purported to be presenting the news that is apparently for the salvation of the Iranian people didn't really give it much air.
1: You write that, quote, although it sounded bewildering, Trump may not have been lying when he said at a White House press conference in early April,
15: the Iranians have, and we've had numerous intercepts. Please keep bombing. Bombs that are dropping near their homes. Please keep bombing. Do it.
1: The comment raised eyebrows at the time, but you point out that there could be some truth to it.
14: Yeah, unfortunately, this was a real phenomenon. Those Iranians who are fed up enough to call for war on their own country believe that he needed to continue and not negotiate with the Islamic Republic and that he just needed to continue until they were gone. I think by now there's been a real shift and a real change in that, certainly among Iranians in Iran. And we're also not seeing as many such demonstrations among the diaspora anymore.
1: I was also struck by an anecdote you offered of a friend of yours in Tehran, a former school teacher, who refused to mourn the 120 school children killed in Manab on the first day of the war and blamed the regime and not American forces for the bombing. Can you talk about just the very fractured reality when it comes to the narratives around responsibility in the future?
14: Yeah, that was a heartbreaking moment for me. And actually, I really hesitated to bring that in the piece because I was not in the shoes of my friend who was saying that. But at the same time, I simply couldn't comprehend how she could say such a thing. The bodies of people who are killed have been so politicized within the Iranian media space, right? So the bodies of those who were killed by the state are still being honored on Iran International every day, every second. The bodies of these school children are not being honored by Iran International. On the other hand, of course, you have posters and all kinds of events around the people, the children and others who've been killed in the U.S.-Israel war by the state in Iran and by ordinary Iranians and also in the diaspora. But, you know, the state is not honoring the bodies that it killed in the protests of January. And so this politicization of whose life is valuable, who can be deemed honorable based on who they were killed by and how, is truly, truly heartbreaking and only can come out of that place of complete desperation and politicization of the space. And my true hope is that in a day not too far from now, Iranians can gather and really value each one of those bodies. And this is something that somebody I quote in the piece, Shadi Sad, a human rights lawyer, also writes, that only then can we really have healed, when we can honor the bodies of every single one of the people who've died through the protests and the war.
1: Nahid, thank you very much.
14: Thank you so much, Micah. Thanks for having me.
1: Nahid C. Amdoust is an assistant professor of media and Middle Eastern studies at the University of Texas, Austin. That's it for this week's show. On the Media is produced by Molly Rosen, Rebecca Clark Callender, and Candace Wong.
16: Our technical director is Jennifer Munson, with engineering from Jared Paul. 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I'm Brooke Gladstone.
1: And I'm Michael Loewinger.
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24: From the Center for Investigative Reporting and PRX, this is Reveal. I'm Al Letson. 40 acres and a mule. I've heard that phrase all my life, and I really thought I knew the history behind it. I knew that after surviving the brutality of slavery, newly freed Black people were promised land.
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24: But what I didn't know is that it was more than that. 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
24: We found descendants and met people who own that land today.
2: This was a betrayal.
24: Today on Reveal, the first episode in our series, 40 Acres and a Lie. But first, this news.
4: Live from NPR News in Washington, I'm Linda Kenyon. After winning the Michigan Senate primary, Democratic nominee Abdul El-Sayed is looking forward to a different kind of general election. NPR's Mara Liasson reports on what's ahead for his campaign.
5: El-Sayed won the primary by doing very well with young people and white college-educated voters, but he wasn't able to win African-American voters, an important part of the Democratic Party's base. The electorate in November will be older, whiter, and less college-educated, unlike deep blue places like New York City, where progressive Democrats were assured of victory once they won the Democratic primary. Michigan is a swing state where Donald Trump won twice, and El-Sayed will have to get votes from independent and moderate voters. His Republican opponent is former Representative Mike Rogers, who was unopposed in the Republican primary. Mara Liasson, NPR News.
4: Iranian officials now say the Strait of Hormuz International Waterway will never fully reopen until the United States corrects its behavior. Meanwhile, Vice President J.D. Vance said yesterday the U.S. negotiations with Iran have progressed, but the conflict is not over. Former Defense Secretary Mark Esper tells ABC's This Week the Iranians are straying from the earlier memorandum of understanding and making unrealistic demands.
6: While that agreement sits on a precipice, they've put forward demands of the United States, which frankly are ridiculous and should be rejected out of hand. Demands such as the withdrawal of all U.S. forces from the region, reimbursement for the costs of the war.
4: Esper served as Defense Secretary during President Trump's first term. Over a million people have been evacuated from China's east coast as Typhoon Dolphin made landfall earlier today. The tropical cyclone is the strongest to hit China this year. It's bringing with it heavy rain and winds of up to 93 miles per hour, affecting the entire region. From Taiwan, Jan Kamasin Brumby has the details.
25: Authorities warn that the typhoon could dump up to 20 inches of rain in some parts of the country. In the eastern province of Zhejiang, authorities warn rainfall has raised flooding and landslide risks. In the Chinese city of Shanghai, more than 1,300 flights have been cancelled, while the nearby city of Wenzhou has opened more than 1,000 emergency shelters for those in need. Before making landfall in China, Typhoon Dolphin passed by both Taiwan and the Philippines, where it exacerbated monsoon rains. In Japan, the typhoon has already injured six and left more than 50,000 buildings without electricity. For NPR News, I'm Jan Kamsen-Rumbi in Taipei.
4: Authorities say all passengers on a quarantine riverboat near Kinshasa have tested negative for Ebola. The announcement by Congo's health authorities has eased concerns that the rare virus could spread to the capital. More than 200 passengers had been placed in quarantine in the port of Maluku outside Kinshasa. You're listening to NPR News. Sky watchers will have a chance to witness a solar eclipse this week. NPR's Chandelise Duster reports on where you can see it.
26: A solar eclipse will be visible across Europe and parts of the U.S. on Wednesday, while people in northern Russia, Spain, and Iceland will see a total solar eclipse. Some parts of the U.S., from Alaska to North Carolina, and most of Canada will see a partial one. NASA says the partial eclipse is expected to begin around 1:17 p.m. Eastern Time in Washington, D.C., where at least 4% of the sun will be blocked. But in Alaska, more of the sun will be blocked out during the eclipse. The American Academy of Ophthalmology says those who plan to watch a solar eclipse, even if it's a partial one, should wear special glasses for eye protection. Looking at the sun can cause significant eye damage, such as burns and even permanent vision loss. Chandelise Duster, NPR News.
4: In addition to the eclipse, you can also see the Perseid meteor shower. Viewing conditions in the Northern Hemisphere will be best on Wednesday night into Thursday morning. NASA says as many as 50 to 100 meteors per hour may be visible under certain conditions. The American Meteor Society estimates 30 to 50 meteors per hour could be seen in rural regions. Random meteors are visible in dark skies on any given night, but meteor showers are quite a different thing. And they come as the Earth plows through trails of debris left behind by comets and sometimes asteroids. Those remnants then collide with the Earth's atmosphere at extremely high speeds. I'm Linda Kenyon, NPR News in Washington.
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24: From the Center for Investigative Reporting and PRX, this is Reveal. I'm Al Ledson. The year is 1983. I was 11, and my parents were forcing me to move from New Jersey to North Florida, just outside of Jacksonville. The culture shock was significant. We were one of two black families that lived in a middle-class white neighborhood. My elementary school was about a mile and a half away, in a neighborhood that was pretty much all black and mostly poor. Every day, I would ride my bike between those two worlds, from the better-off white community, big homes with pools, yards, and nice cars, to the black community. Many folks living in little houses in need of repair, people barely getting by. I hung out with black and white kids, and everybody's parents seemed to work hard, but the fruits of their labor were vastly different. It never made any sense to me. Then came high school. It was the heyday of conscious hip-hop, and Public Enemy burned with righteous anger. They rapped about things that I was experiencing in the world around me and the history behind me.
7: Jack was nimble, Jack was quick. Got a question for Jack, ask him. 40 acres and a mule, Jack. Where is it? Why'd you try to fool the black?
24: It led to an awakening, including about 40 acres and a mule, a promise from the federal government that newly freed slaves would be given land, a foundation, something they could pass to their descendants. But that promise wasn't kept. How different that bike ride I took as a child might have been if black people had actually been given a fair shot. If they'd been given just a small piece of the wealth they spent centuries building for others. Now, I thought I understood the history of 40 acres and a mule, but what I didn't know is that it was more than just a promise. It actually happened. Land titles, ink on paper. Today, and for the next 2 weeks, we'll be revisiting our series, 40 Acres and a Lie. It's an investigation that we first brought you in 2024 into an important moment in American history. It's a massive story that all started when our partners at the Center for Public Integrity began digging through thousands of records that were once buried in the National Archives.
9: Lucy Crosby,
10: Philip Young,
9: Amos Jackson,
10: John Major,
9: James Byrd.
24: Former Public Integrity reporters Alexia Fernandez-Campbell and April Simpson and their colleagues found proof that more than 1,200 formerly enslaved people were given land titles by the federal government.
10: Samuel Miller, 40 acres on Edisto.
9: Fergus Wilson, 40 acres on Sapelo Island.
10: Primus Morrison, 40 acres on Edisto.
24: And then had that land taken away. This betrayal of black Americans has fueled a racial wealth gap that continues today, more than 150 years later. There's a line from W.E.B. Du Bois that goes like this. The slave went free, stood a brief moment in the sun, then moved back again towards slavery. This is the story of that brief moment in the sun. We start with reporter April Simpson and Reveal producer Nadia Hamdan in Edisto Island, South Carolina.
8: The first thing you notice about Edisto are the trees. These giant live oaks draped in Spanish moss that form canopies over the old gravel roads. The second thing you notice is the water. This place is a labyrinth of rivers and tributaries, speckled with salt marshes and nestled right on the Atlantic Ocean. People say, sometimes, if you listen hard enough, you can hear a dolphin go by. This is the island where a man named Jim Hutchinson was enslaved and received his 40 acres.
11: This is one of the oldest roads on Edisto Island.
8: And this is Jim's great-great-great-grandson, Greg Estevez. He's showing us around.
11: Look how the trees go over the...
12: like archways.
11: Yeah, like archways.
8: Greg is a big guy, over 6 feet tall, bald with a salt and pepper goatee. He retired from the Navy in 2004, and then he worked for some time as a correctional officer. Now he lives in Florida. He spends part of his time driving for Uber, and the rest of it, he spends writing history books. History books about Black life on Edisto. Greg can trace his roots through 7 generations on Edisto, all the way up to Jim Hutchinson's mother, Maria. As Greg drives, he points out house after house.
11: Y'all see this house right here? That's MP's house.
8: An aunt here, a cousin down the road.
12: So now, would you say that on this street, this is majority Black families?
11: Oh, yeah, yeah, yeah. This is, you can look and see. You could probably tell if you're paying attention.
12: Why would you say that?
11: These houses, you can tell the people are not as wealthy.
8: What Greg means is that on Edisto, nearly every Black household earns less than $40,000 a year, while close to half of white households earn 3 times as much.
11: So the Edisto Island Black residents have been economically disadvantaged for many, many, many, many, many, many years.
8: Today, just under 2,000 people live here, and a majority of them are white. But on the brink of the Civil War, Edisto's population was more than double what it is today, and only a few hundred were white. Many were the plantation owners. The rest were enslaved. People like Jim. Greg says Jim was a light-skinned Black man who spent much of his enslavement on the water, ferrying people through those many rivers and tributaries. He's written a lot about Jim and feels a deep connection to his story. So do many others in the family.
11: Now, Aunt Patty looks younger than I do, but don't be fooled.
8: Especially Greg's Aunt Patty.
3: My name is really Patricia Susan Lee St. Clair Edwards. And then I married a Bailey.
8: Patty is 78 years old, but looks half her age. She's got shoulder-length hair that she wears in locks and an infectious energy. Patty was born in New York, but remembers visiting Edisto as a kid.
3: I didn't like the outhouse. I didn't like things like that. But now when I think about the well, we had fresh cold water. My grandfather had a beautiful horse. He would ride sometimes. One time he put me on. My mother had a fit.
8: Patty spent much of her life working as a secretary in the neonatal unit of a hospital, living in Harlem and the boogie down Bronx, as she calls it. She was happy there. But then, in 1997, she was diagnosed with multiple sclerosis. Over the next several years, the disease would attack her central nervous system and affect her ability to move. Her MS was so bad at one point, Patty had to start using a wheelchair.
3: I don't have any money. I didn't. I just lived check to check because I was, you know, on disability.
8: When something like this happens, it can make you reflect on all the things you still want in life. So Patty made a vision board. She filled it with pictures, words, symbols of all those things. She still has it.
12: Oh, this is the vision board.
3: Mm-hmm. I wanted a dog. I wanted to get married, got married. What's this here? Can you all read it?
12: Contact lenses?
13: Contact lenses.
3: Yeah, and I did experience contact lenses.
13: Wow. How bad
3: is this? And money. I wanted money.
13: Money.
3: Now here, I said something about Edisto property.
8: The Edisto property. It's where we're all standing right now.
3: God came to me. That's how I really got down here.
1: I was sleeping and I woke up about 4:30 in the morning because it was a voice in my ear and it was so crispy clear. And it said, if you want to get better, you would have to move. And I jumped up and it was like, oh my God, I gotta move.
8: And so she did, because she could. The Edisto property is land that Jim Hutchinson once owned, land that has passed down from generation to generation, land that now belongs to Patty, his great-great-granddaughter. Patty built a home here in 2021. It has 4 bedrooms and sits high among the trees, a home where her body could heal and has healed. The land has become a place of peace. And it's also her generational wealth.
1: You're not my inheritance.
8: This is why we wanted to start Jim's story here. Not at the beginning, but at the end. To show you what land can mean to someone like Patty. You can even hear it in the way she says, inheritance. Owning property has been the American dream far longer than that phrase has existed. It's part of this country's inception. Land was a means for realizing true independence. And this was the promise of 40 acres. But here's the thing. None of the land Patty lives on today is part of Jim's 40 acres, because the federal government took all that land back from him and tens of thousands of others. The land where Patty sits today, Jim spent a decade fighting for it. And he wasn't just fighting for himself, but for other freed people on the island. It wasn't until Patty moved to Edisto that she really started to understand that legacy.
1: The other day, they were cleaning the road and my neighbor had some friends with her picking up cans and whatnot. And she said to her friend, she said, this is Patty. She's the Hutchinsons. And the woman dropped everything. She came over to me and she said, oh, you're the Hutchinson? I said, Jim Hutchinson? She said, I've read everything. She said, it's an honor to meet you. It was like, wow.
13: How'd that make you feel?
1: Made me feel real good. I felt good. Yeah. I felt like part of the earth, like this goes back so long ago.
8: This story goes back to January 1865. Military leaders were trying to figure out what should happen to freed people after the Civil War. And so they decided to do something that felt new. Ask Black people what they want.
2: And the question is put to them.
8: This is historian Dr. Allison Dorsey of Swarthmore College.
2: What do you understand freedom to mean? And what is it that you will need to be free?
8: Their answer was simple. We want land and to be left alone. And so the U.S. government issued Special Field Orders No. 15, otherwise known as 40 Acres and a Mule. The order set aside land from South Carolina to Upper Florida, including all of the sea islands along the South Carolina and Georgia coast. This is an area made of hundreds of plantations, plantations that would now be cut up and given to freed people. Some people even got land on the very plantation they spent their life enslaved. And it's something many white people at the time couldn't believe.
2: Planters have this fantasy that enslaved people are dependent on them and would forever be dependent in the new life without slavery. But that's not the vision that Black people had, right? Black people had a vision that if I can get my toehold in this land, I can take care of myself.
8: It was a chance at true independence, one that was fully sanctioned by the federal government. Because despite popular belief, this wasn't just some good faith handshake. Freed people were actually issued what are known as possessory land titles.
2: In my literature, I refer to it as promissory titles, because to me, that literally is how the freedmen understood.
8: The land titles came from the Freedmen's Bureau, a government agency set up to help 4 million enslaved transition into freedom. But to be clear, this land wasn't just given. Black people would essentially rent the land from the government for 3 years. After that, They were expected to have built up enough wealth to buy the land outright. And they were just starting to build wealth. Black people began settling on acres and acres of land, planting crops, erecting homes, building a life of their own for the first time, with a government land title in hand.
2: I don't think we can underestimate what it meant for freed people to think about this as the promise of the future.
8: These land titles are why we're talking about this history again now. My colleagues and I at the Center for Public Integrity have spent 2 years reviewing more than 1 million Freedmen's Bureau records. And so far, we've been able to independently confirm that more than 1,200 formerly enslaved people received one of these possessory land titles. It's the most detailed accounting to date of how many Black Americans received land. And when you can actually look at a title, read a person's name, and see what they got, you begin to understand just how real 40 acres was.
11: You can see the water and stuff going all the way.
13: So is this, would this have been the property?
11: Yeah.
13: This right here?
11: Mm-hmm.
8: Back in Edisto, Greg is parked along a waterfront known today as Eddingsville Beach Road. But back in 1865, this was known as Bayview Plantation. And it's here that Jim Hutchinson got his 40 acres. Him and 7 other freedmen. There's a bend in the road. Houses sit along a winding waterway surrounded by marshland. Reeds poke out of the water. It's a peaceful spot.
13: Who lives on this road now? It was a lot of Black folks. Who lives here now?
11: A lot of white folks.
8: The road is dotted with large homes, each nearing $1 million in value. That's because this is considered one of the most desirable spots on Edisto Island. And for a brief moment, at least part of it was Jim's.
24: But it wouldn't last. 40 acres of land and the wealth that came with it would be returned to former slave owners.
14: Yeah, I'm scared to talk about this stuff.
24: Coming up, we talk to descendants who've inherited some of that land. That's next on Reveal.
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24: From the Center for Investigative Reporting and PRX, this is Reveal. I'm Al Letson. Jim Hutchinson was born enslaved on Peters Point Plantation, one of the richest plantations in South Carolina. It was owned by the Michael family.
20: I very pretentiously call this a fine plantation.
24: This is Pinckney Michael. He's showing April and Nadia around Peters Point. They're on a golf cart because the property is just too big to see by foot. Pinckney's dog, Bricks, runs alongside them.
27: This is quite the workout for a dog. This is the best.
20: I do this twice a day with her, and she, if she doesn't get it, she's like, she gets crazy at night. It's like, hey, I need to go out now.
24: Pinckney is 75 years old, with a mop of gray hair and a scruffy white beard. His sleeves are rolled up and his collar is unbuttoned.
20: You know, I was an actor once upon a time, and I went to New York to pursue that.
24: That didn't work out. He became a contractor instead. And now he's retired here on Peter's Point because he's always had this land to come back to. Pinckney inherited the property from his great-great-grandfather, Isaac Jenkins Michael. He's the last man who owned Peter's Point back when it was a 2,200-acre cotton plantation. The property sits on a small peninsula with stunning views of slow-flowing rivers and marshes. Peter's Point has shrunk over the years. Today, Pinckney Slice is about 180 acres, overgrown with hundreds of trees and thick brush.
27: So what is it like to keep up with the land right now?
20: It never ends. And I had no idea it was going to cost so much and be so difficult to do. I have two actual farm tractors and then just a lawn tractor. And I can't keep up.
24: When Pinckney says this, I can't help but think about the enslaved people who worked this land, who were forced to do the back-breaking labor required to keep this place running.
20: See, this is one of the original drainage ditches from the plantation fields. And again, that must have been a horrible job. You know, they didn't have tractors and stuff. You know, they had carts and shovels and bags and wheelbarrows, and they laid down wooden pathways.
27: Amount of work.
20: Oh, it was.
24: In 1860, Isaac Jenkins Michael owned around 300 enslaved people here. This free labor fueled Edisto's multi-million dollar cotton industry, making plantation owners, as one newspaper put it, quote, unbelievably wealthy. And Isaac Jenkins Michael was near the top of that list. So we wanted to meet the new generation of Michaels and have a hard conversation. April and Nadia, pick it up from here.
20: I'm scared to talk about this stuff.
8: Pinckney knows how this looks.
20: I'm clearly a white guy who's benefited tremendously by privilege and the Civil War and everything else. At the same time, I'm doing the best I can. But it's still a scary conversation to have.
8: And still, he agreed to have it. Pinckney calls himself a cranky liberal. And as much as he loved his life in New York, Edisto has always been a part of him.
20: Try and think of a more Southern name than Pinckney.
8: And not just Pinckney, but Pinckney Michael. It's a well-known name in Edisto.
20: My brother is actually Isaac Jenkins Michael.
8: Yes, his brother is named after the original Isaac Jenkins Michael. So is his father, and so is his great-grandfather. To make it a little less confusing, people call him Jenks.
0: Thank you so much for taking the time to do this.
8: And he also agreed to talk to us.
4: Glad to do it. I think.
8: Jenks is kind of the opposite of his cranky liberal brother. He's conservative, clean-shaven with a trimmed mustache. His button-down shirt looks freshly pressed. Jenks also lives on Peter's Point, on his own 70 acres, in a house that was originally built in the 1800s, so it's quite the fixer-upper.
4: It is what it is. You know, you can only put so much perfume on the pig, and we keep on trying, but anyhow.
8: Jenks is really into keeping things as is. He's a founder and board member of the Edisto Island Open Land Trust, which works to preserve the island from overdevelopment. And that's because Jenks really does love this place.
4: Only word I can say is heaven must be close.
8: Today, Pinckney and Jenks's land is worth over $5 million. And the roots of that wealth started long before the Civil War. Peter's Point was one of the world's largest producers of Sea Island cotton, making Isaac Jenkins Michael a very wealthy man. He was able to leave an entire plantation to several of his sons, and a significant amount of money to several of his daughters.
4: He was a horny old man who had four wives and 14 white children, not to mention the others.
8: The others, like Jim Hutchinson.
4: The Hutchinson was, one of his whatever.
8: Jim was Isaac Jenkins Michael's son, Jim's mother was an enslaved woman named Maria. And while both Pinckney and Jenks struggle to say it, their cousin Carol Belser doesn't mince words.
5: You know, my great-grandfather was not a nice person. He obviously was a rapist. And yeah, it's taken me a long time to come to that realization itself. Because you don't like to think of your ancestors as having dirty laundry. And he did.
8: Carol is a biologist who lives down the road.
5: It was just a real nasty time in our lives. Not a pretty part of life.
8: She lives on one of the plantations Isaac Jenkins Michael left to one of his sons. It's known as Sunnyside, and it's beautiful. You feel like you're stepping back in time. Part of the movie, The Notebook, was actually filmed there. Carol said she spent most of her

0: It was very different in 1865. Jim actually helped Union soldiers capture Carol's great-grandfather during the war.
1: It was really a world turned upside down.
0: This is Kate Macer, professor of history at Northwestern University. And she says, as slaveholders fled during the war, Edisto essentially became a Black island. And the formerly enslaved really believed
1: it is their turn to have land. It's their turn to have an opportunity to be there. They were loyal to the United States government, unlike the enslavers.
0: And the U.S. government was giving them a right to that land. Jim was one of more than 350 formerly enslaved people on Edisto to get a land title from the Freedmen's Bureau. And that number was only expected to grow.
1: I mean, it was offensive and an affront to many of the former slave owners. So obviously, most of the planters wanted their land back. And so they protested vehemently.
0: Their petitions started rolling in. In one letter to the president, 98 Sea Island planters, including Isaac Jenkins Michael, described 40 acres as cruelly unjust and demanded that the government remove this delusion and restore the land to its rightful owners.
1: It's really an amazing example of white elite victimization, right? That here they are, poor them. They are so inconvenienced by this. And of course, they are not acknowledging the former slaves worked for generations on the land without pay, that anything might be due to them or why they might be entitled to live on their own and have a share of the wealth here.
0: Isaac Jenkins Michael was not only against 40 acres. In Edisto, he started the trend of burning his cotton so that the enemy couldn't benefit from it. And like many Southern planters, he argued to the Freedmen's Bureau that the land was still legally his because he was told to evacuate. Or as Pinckney says it,
2: we left, but we didn't abandon it, and we've been paying taxes to the Confederacy. Now we'll pay taxes to you, but we didn't abandon this.
0: Pinckney is speaking to an argument many made at the time, that the government could only seize abandoned land. But Dr. Allison Dorsey of Swarthmore College says this distinction is irrelevant.
3: Because the reason that you're being encouraged to evacuate as the Confederacy is losing is that the Union Army is on the march. But you sided with traitors against your nation. So you can spin that any way you want to. I'm sorry, as a 19th century historian and as an African American and as someone who's three generations deep in military service, everybody in the Confederacy is a traitor to the United States. So I don't know what else I can say.
0: In 1865, agents with the Freedmen's Bureau basically said the same thing, arguing that Isaac has been, quote, aiding and encouraging the rebellion. And General Rufus Saxton, one of the leaders of the 40 Acres program, even wrote to his fellow generals saying, quote, I cannot break faith now by recommending the restoration of any of these lands. In my view, this order of General Sherman is as binding as a statute. But President Lincoln was assassinated just a month after 40 Acres went into effect. And while the military was prepared to push back on the former slaveholders, the nation's new president, Andrew Johnson, was not.
3: All you had to do is sign an oath of allegiance, acknowledging that you were now going to be loyal to the United States and present to him personally, and you got your status back.
0: Johnson rescinded Sherman's order just 6 months after it went into effect. Military generals leading the Freedmen's Bureau didn't want to see it go, but ultimately, Johnson forced their hand. By the time it was all over, the 40 Acres program would last about 18 months. In that time, around 40,000 freed people had settled on hundreds of thousands of acres across Georgia and South Carolina. Not all of them had land titles, but many believed it was only a matter of time. Instead, the land would be returned to former slaveholders. And Allison says it's hard to overstate just how devastating this was for freed people.

0: My sense is that they understood this as a broken promise. And I would go out on a limb and say for some of those black men in uniform who had just fought as part of the Union Army, that this was a betrayal.
1: Records show that at least 9 formerly enslaved people were actually given 40-acre land titles on Peter's Point. But Isaac Jenkins Michael got that land back before they had a chance to do anything with it. Pinckney and Jenks know their history well. They've shown us genealogies that go back to the early 18th century. They live on the same land where their ancestors lived. Land where Jim Hutchinson and many others were once enslaved. We've seen the ditches these black people dug with our own eyes, still here more than a century later. Not only that, but the brothers have broken bread with Jim's descendants. And because of this deeper connection to not just their own history, but Jim's, we couldn't help but wonder if the Michaels ever wrestled with the question of what's owed. Nadia starts with Jenks.
2: Do you feel like descendants of the formerly enslaved who have worked land on these plantations on Edisto Island are warranted some kind of payment or reparations for the time they spent enslaved?
3: No.
2: No?
3: No.
2: Why is that?
3: Anybody in this country who wants to do better has the opportunity to do it. There are many, many, many black folks around this country that have been very, very successful. Now, you explain to me why.
2: I mean, I guess I'm trying to understand how...
3: It's all up in them.
2: Hundreds of...
3: If we keep giving away stuff, that's all we're going to be able to do is give away. Because people don't want to work. Because they don't have to work. Because all we're doing is giving them freebies. Nobody ever gave me anything other than this. But I now had to sweat bullets to keep it.
2: I respect that. I just, you know, there's no denying that hard work has gone into your life, Pinckney's life, Carol's life, everyone's life. But I think even you just said, I haven't been given anything, but I was given this. And so is it not fair to at least acknowledge that there has been some privilege in having hold of this land?
3: Did they not have land?
2: They meaning black people.
3: Yeah, they had it.
2: And then it was taken away.
3: I don't know whether it was taken away or not. Some of it was given back, but not all of it.
1: But we do know the land was taken away. And while some fought to hold onto it, almost none of this land was given back. We tell this story to Jenks the same way we've told it to you. And after we do, Nadia tries to ask the question another way.
2: How do we try to give some kind of reparations for a really painful history in which a lot of wealth that many of us have benefited from was in large part due to the free labor of black people, slavery. And so it's a difficult conversation. There's no doubt. I still don't know if I have a full grasp on reparations as a whole, but that's why we're asking questions. And that's why we're trying to understand what do we think we should do to try to reckon with that past?
3: I don't know. I wish I had an answer to that. I'm not happy with where this country is right now.
2: Do you have an idea of what you would like to see happen? You know, at least maybe even in your own community, since you've lived here a long time and you know.
3: Turn that thing off for a second.
1: We turn the mic off. It's clear we've reached a dead end with Jenks. And while the interview ultimately ends amicably, it reminds us again how hard it is to talk about this stuff. But this question about reparations isn't just for Jenks. We asked Pinckney the same thing.
4: It's a societal problem or it will never be fixed. And many people think it's not a societal problem because I didn't benefit. I didn't do it. I had anything to do with this. No, you didn't. But you benefited. We're still benefiting. It'll eventually happen. I'm sure it will, but it's just not happening very quickly.
5: And why do you think that is? That, you know, something that I've always tried to grapple with is this understanding that, you know, everyone agrees when you talk to people, no matter where they are on the political spectrum, slavery was abhorrent, we should have never done it. But then when it comes time to talk about how to fix the problem, we're so resistant to that conversation.
4: Would you stop that for a minute?
2: Yeah, you want me to?
1: We shut the mic off again. This time we get an answer, but Pinckney doesn't want it on the record. It's a little surprising because he's been so candid.
5: Is the hesitation just wanting to keep peace since this is your home?
4: No, because I've stirred up enough arguments. I don't keep the peace very well. But I don't know what would be gained by it. It wouldn't change anybody. And it would make things uncomfortable. And God knows I make plenty of people uncomfortable already. I'm a Democrat in South Carolina and a liberal one at that. That makes people plenty uncomfortable. But it's sort of like poking a beehive. I'll do it in a lot of ways, but this is something I can't make it better. I can't hardly get heard. I just get tuned out. So I don't go there.
6: But for Jim Hutchison's descendants, not going there isn't an option.
7: These are our ancestors. These are our people, you know. So this is deeply personal.
6: Next up, how the story ends for Jim and what it means to his family. That's ahead on Reveal.

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5: From the Center for Investigative Reporting and PRX, this is Reveal. I'm Al Letson. Greg Estevez is showing April and Nadia a small wooden chapel.
6: Yes, this is the church.
5: It's known as Trinity Church. Greg brought them here because this was the site of a crucial turning point for Jim Hutchison and so many others on Edisto and across the South.
6: There was a general that came here to give the bad news.
5: It was here that newly freed people would learn that the 40 acres program had been revoked.
6: Church was packed. As a matter of fact, there was many people that was looking through the windows because they couldn't even get in. And he came, and that's when he told them that the land grants that they had gotten was no good. They have to go back to work for the slave masters that they had already been enslaved to.
5: We found a diary of that day written by a white woman from the North, a teacher at one of the Freedmen's Bureau schools. She remembers the general telling freed people, quote, their old masters had been pardoned and their plantations were to be given back to them, that they wanted to come back to cultivate the land and would hire the blacks to work for them. It would become a system that wasn't quite slavery, but close.
6: So not only do they have to give the land grants back, but they have to go back to the system that he just came out of. Can you imagine? Can you imagine? I can't.
5: The woman's diary says freed people truly didn't understand at first. But as they started to understand, the room filled with, quote, murmurs of dissatisfaction. She remembers the general standing with two of the island's largest plantation owners, asking freed people to lay aside their bitter feelings and become reconciled with their old masters. She heard people in the crowd say, no, never, can't do it.

0: And then the black people started to sing. It was a spiritual that is very familiar to us today. I'm going to ask you to listen to this song within the context of history. This is 1865. The people in that church were enslaved just a few years earlier. And this is a song they and their ancestors before them would sing to help their spirit survive the brutality of slavery. And now they were turning to it again.
1: These are our ancestors. These are our people, you know. So this is deeply personal. It's very deeply personal.

0: Many freed people had already put their crops in the ground. They'd built homes. They were establishing their own self-governing communities. They had felt true independence, only to have it taken back. Jim Hutchinson was one of them. He'd felt freedom, however brief, and he wasn't going back. He would lose those 40 acres and get himself some more. We first brought you Jim's story in 2024, and we're returning to it today. Here's April and Nadia.
1: We found a letter Jim wrote to the governor of South Carolina that says a lot about his tenacity. It was written on behalf of the Black community on Edisto, and it describes the, quote, embarrassed condition they find themselves in without land. But he knows there is a 900-acre plantation for sale, and he's asking that it be purchased for him and his people, who will then refund the money in due time. He urges the governor to make it happen so his community may, quote, know the right side of justice. The governor rejects him, but Jim doesn't give up. He keeps trying for 10 years until it finally works. By 1876, Jim and 20 other freedmen were able to get nearly 700 acres of land. They bought it together and divided it all up. Jim's piece was about 230 acres. And if you're trying to do the math, that's four times more than 40 and then some. This was the start of the Hutchinsons' generational wealth. Some lots were sold off over the years. Others were never willed to anyone and are sitting in a sort of legal limbo known as heirs' property. But it's not all gone. 6 acres of Jim's land are still in the family.
2: All up in here. It's Hutchinson.
1: Which brings us back to Aunt Patty, Jim's great-great-granddaughter.
2: I know this is sacred land here because it's my ancestors, and I feel it. I feel safe here. I feel like I can do so much. I'm going to try to do as much as I can with this property before I'm not here anymore.
1: Patty's brother Henry has been sitting quietly, listening to us as we talk about Jim.
3: I don't know too much about him.
4: What is it like to learn about him now?
3: Some sad parts. He got shot right there in his own house, his home.
1: Jim was shot and killed in 1885 during a 4th of July picnic on his family's land. A big group of friends and relatives were gathered there when a white man named Fred Barth showed up. According to news reports, Jim and Barth had clashed in the past, so this wasn't a friendly visit. Jim told him to leave, and the conversation devolved into a fistfight. At his trial, Barth testified that he only drew his revolver to intimidate Jim, and it went off by mistake. But witness testimony says he fired almost immediately. Barth was found guilty of manslaughter by a nearly all-black jury, but he appealed his conviction, got a new trial, and was ultimately acquitted by an all-white jury.
3: I don't see how possible I can take a chance like that. There's a party going on, and these people take a chance coming right in broad daylight. I got a feeling he must be old somebody, something. What do you think?
2: I don't think it was about money. I think it was about that Jim stood so firm on what he believed in, and it was like back there with slavery and everything, it was just getting over it. It was about how dare you think you can do this? How dare you, you know, walk around all proudly, you know? So I think it was about that.
1: By all accounts, Jim was a proud man. He even became known as one of the Black Kings of Edisto because he didn't just get land for himself. He got it for his community. But despite his crown, Jim's 230 acres were nothing compared to the wealth of his white father. According to an 1880 census, Isaac Jenkins Michael's land was worth well over 100 times the value of Jim's. And 160 years later, the needle has only moved so much. In 2022, for every $100 white Americans had, Black people had 15. And experts say that's because today's wealth is built on yesterday's, and yesterday's wealth is built, in large part, on slavery. Despite everything Jim gained, this is still a story of loss. He was enslaved for most of his life. The promise of 40 acres turned out to be a lie. Then he was killed on the very land he fought for years to get. And the wealth gap that started in Jim's lifetime still exists in Greg's.
4: And I'm just wondering, do descendants of Jim Hutchinson like you, should they get reparations? Should you get reparations? What do you think about that?
5: So, if you look at the totality, the Middle Passage, free labor, Jim Crow, civil rights, yes, you know, I think there should be some type of reparations. What that is, I can't tell you. I'm not smart enough to know how to fix it. I don't know how to fix it. You know, even today, a lot of people don't even want to acknowledge. And if they do acknowledge it, they downplay it. Yeah, correct me if I'm wrong.
4: Yes. I think we've experienced some of that just in our conversations with some folks here. Our impression is it's hard for people to look at it straight, and it makes them feel bad. So they'd rather not.
5: Yeah. You can turn it off.
6: Oh, yeah?
1: Greg asks us to turn off the mic because he starts to cry. He says he's had conversations where people downplay the impacts of slavery over and over again. And talking about that now with us, it all catches up to him. But there's something else about this moment. It's the third time we've been asked to turn off the mic during our reporting, and that's telling. Because if it's still this hard to talk about, it means there's still so much more to say.
0: The Smithsonian's African American History Museum in Washington, D.C. was built only in the last decade. The slave cabin on display there is from Edisto. Greg and his family helped get it there. And if you were to read one of the museum panels around it, you'll notice a now familiar name, Jim Hutchinson. Aunt Patty remembers visiting the museum, seeing that plaque, and reading Jim's story there for the first time.
2: I started crying. I said, that's my great-grandfather. That's my great-grandfather. I had to tell somebody. I cried, and I had to tell somebody. I said, this is my grandfather. I didn't know who the people were. I just wanted somebody to know that's my great-great-grandfather. I am so, so proud. I am. I always thought it was something special about us.
0: You've been listening to 40 Acres and a Lie, a three-part investigation from Reveal and the Center for Public Integrity. Next week, we go to a pristine gated community in Georgia, surrounded by nature.
4: Oh my gosh, I think a heron caught a fish.
0: A place where wealthy retirees practice their golf swing.
7: The pulse here is upbeat. Everyone is happy.
0: But the land has a history.
4: So here I'm showing you two different land titles of two freedmen who got 40 acres on the plantation that is where your house is located.
7: This is breaking news, really.
0: That's next time on 40 Acres and a Lie. In the meantime, to see the historical records for yourself, we've got links at revealnews.org/40acres. This story was reported by April Simpson with help from Nadia Hamdan. Nadia was our lead producer. Roy Hirsch also produced today's episode. They had help from Stephen Rascon. Cynthia Rodriguez is the series editor. Thanks to our partners at the Center for Public Integrity, including Alexia Fernandez-Campbell, Pratik Rabala, Jennifer LaFleur, McNelly Torres, Ashley Clark, Vanessa Freeman, Peter Newbit Smith, and Wesley Lowery. We also had help from genealogist Vicky McGill. For a full list of researchers and document transcribers, go to revealnews.org. 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Victoria Baranetsky is Reveal's general counsel. Our production manager is Zulema Cobb. Score and sound design by the dynamic duo, Jay Breezy, Mr. Jim Briggs, and Fernando, my man, Yo Aruda. They had help today from Cameron Smith. Vocals by Ren Woods and additional music by Dave Lennard. Taki Telenidis is our deputy executive producer. Our executive producer is Brett Myers. 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I'm Al Ledson, and remember, there is always more to the story.
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13: Live from NPR News in Washington, I'm Linda Kenyon. Iran says it will not negotiate directly with the United States unless the Trump administration honors its agreement reached in June. The Memorandum of Understanding, or the MOU, called for limits on Tehran's nuclear program in exchange for sanctions relief. NPR's Hadil Alsalchi reports from Istanbul.
14: Speaking to reporters, Iranian Foreign Minister Abbas Araghchi said that Iran was exchanging messages via intermediaries, but that he would not call the process a negotiation with the U.S. He said that the brokers were trying to find a way back to talks. Qatar and Pakistan have been the main mediators in the process. The U.S. broke a 60-day ceasefire that was stipulated in the Memorandum of Understanding when it began a new wave of strikes on Iran in July. Araghchi said that an agreement between Iran and Oman to open the Strait of Hormuz was in its final stages. Iran has said that the opening of the strait is contingent on conditions, including the U.S. going back to the June agreement. Hadil Alsalchi, NPR News, Istanbul.
13: Summer travelers are feeling the effects of higher prices, both at the gas pump and when booking flights. As NPR's Stephen Bissaha reports, domestic and international airfares have risen since the start of the U.S. war with Iran.
15: An average domestic flight last week cost about $80 more than it did a year ago, according to the travel site Kayak. Henry Brunel is a lecturer at California State University Fullerton and says even if a deal to reopen the Strait of Hormuz is reached, it'll take a long time for flights to get cheaper.
16: That's actually a similar pattern to what we saw following the Russian invasion of Ukraine. It took about a year after gas prices started going down until we saw the same pattern with airfares.
15: The average international flight was about $170 more expensive than the same time last year. Stephen Bissaha, NPR News.
13: The window to register to vote will soon close in some of the last statewide primary elections of the year. NPR's Hansi Lo Wang reports on the upcoming deadlines.
17: If you are eligible to vote in this Tuesday's primary in Connecticut, in-person registration ends on Monday at 12 noon local time. Minnesota, Vermont, and Wisconsin also hold primaries next Tuesday. Eligible voters who haven't yet registered in those states can do so as late as primary day. Monday is also the last day to register in Rhode Island, either in person, by mail, or online before that state's September 9th primary. And in Wyoming, in-person signups are available through that state's August 18th primary. You can confirm your registration status by visiting your state's official election website before the deadline. Election officials can remove your name from voter rolls, especially if you recently moved, changed your name, or haven't voted in a while. Anzi Luong, NPR News.
13: Health officials in Louisiana are urging beachgoers to take precautions during a summertime surge in infections from a flesh-eating bacteria. Louisiana has confirmed 9 cases of infection so far this year. You're listening to NPR News. Drive along a Texas highway in the summer and you'll usually see signs of advertising fresh local peaches. But this year things are different for the summer staple food. Natalie Weber reports from Houston Public Media.
18: This year's harvest is smaller than normal after an unusually warm winter and a late spring freeze. Tim Hartman, a fruit crop researcher with Texas A&M University, predicts that this year's peach crop will be less than half of last year's harvest. He says Texas weather is highly variable, but he has noticed a pattern.
19: In recent history, though, we've seen a trend of getting less chilling.
18: Texas saw its warmest winter on record since 1895. Climate change is creating new challenges for farmers and ranchers in many parts of the country. For NPR News, I'm Natalie Weber in Houston.
13: Kellogg has some good news for fans of its breakfast cereals. The company says it will be able to remove all artificial dyes from its cereals by the end of this year. That's a change that is ahead of schedule. The cereal maker had earlier said it would remove synthetic dyes from its products by the end of 2027. But now the company says it has been able to identify fruit and vegetable-based juices that will give cereals like Fruit Loops and Apple Jacks their distinctive colors. The Battle Creek, Michigan-based company also says it will soon be able to remove BHT. That's an artificial preservative. Kellogg says only a small number of its cereal products contain that preservative. I'm Linda Kenyon, NPR News, in Washington.
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0: From PRX, this is the Moth Radio Hour. I'm your host, Suzanne Rust. Curating a Moth Radio Hour is a process. Sometimes it begins with the inspiration of a particular story or a theme, something that calls to us personally. We've had episodes inspired by shoes, letters, legends, and even the color green. From there, we'll listen through our archive to find other stories that play well together, and then start producing the hour. But other times, the process is different. There might just be a handful of stories we love that don't fit into a specific category, and the hour becomes like a quilt with different textures, colors, and patterns, like this hour, which I call Soul Searching, Soul Food, and the Upside Down, a title which you will figure out as we go along. First up is Alzo Slade, who told this in Austin, Texas, where we partnered with the Paramount Theater. Here's Alzo, live at the Moth.
1: It's Saturday morning. I'm 8 years old, living right here in Austin, Texas. Now, this is back in the day when cartoons only came on Saturdays. So I'm plopped down in front of my TV set, wearing my Green Lantern Underoos pajamas, watching Scooby-Doo. I just poured a fresh bowl of Cocoa Rice Krispies with ice cold milk that we all know turns into delicious chocolate milk as you eat it. Folks, this was my time. A necessary break from the stresses of 8-year-old life. And it was during my time that my dad decides to tell me to take the trash out. And I'm thinking to myself, Dad, I know you just watched me pour this fresh bowl of cereal. And everyone knows Rice Krispies has a very low soggy threshold. So you can't take a break or else you'll end up with snap, crackle, slop. So I asked my dad what I thought to be a very reasonable question. Can I wait until commercial break to take the trash out? He says no. Now this doesn't make sense to me. And even at the young age of 8, when things didn't make sense to me, I had questions. Like, why is it okay for adults to fight in war, but I get in trouble for fighting in school? How is it that Smurfette is the only woman in the Smurf village? And I got in an argument with my friends in the cafeteria over whether a straw has one hole or two. So my dad's demand, it didn't make sense to me. So I asked the question, hey Dad, what's gonna happen to the trash between now and a commercial break to where I should take it out? That was not a very good idea. I didn't make it to the end of the Scooby-Doo episode, and it's a wonder that I'm still alive today. But I did get a glimpse into the idea that certain questions come with a risk. Now, I love my parents. I have the utmost respect for them. They raised me to be a good human being using Christianity as the foundation. They taught me good and evil, right and wrong through example, and the good book. The B-I-B-L-E, Basic Instructions Before Leaving Earth. And more importantly, they emphasize that Jesus Christ is my Lord and Savior, and if I believe that and confess, then when I die, I go to heaven. So it's clear that I was raised in the church. I was also raised to be a critical thinker. So I was that kid in Sunday school wondering, why can't I ask the preacher a question while he's preaching? Communion was always strange to me because they're telling me I'm drinking blood and eating flesh. And I remember when I got baptized, they dunked me into the water, brought me up, the whole church was cheering. And after service, people coming up to me saying, congratulations, do you feel like a new man? They were so excited, I said yes to be polite, but really, I just felt wet. And, you know, I was a kid, so most of these questions were just rooted in novel curiosity and, you know, childhood wonder. I was born into the church. I was born into Christianity. The choir singing, the tambourine playing, the deacons in their suits, the mothers with their hats and dresses. That was me. Christianity was woven into the fabric of my existence. So there was really no need to question that. Then I went to college. Prairie View A&M University. Historically black university right here in Texas. Is a safe space to be young and black, to grow intellectually, culturally, emotionally, and all the other positive allies. It was there where I learned more about advanced civilizations in Africa and how my history didn't begin with slavery and the civil rights movement. And another thing that happened at Prairie View was the Mr. Prairie View pageant. It's a competition open to all male students where you compete in categories like sportswear, talent, interview, and if you won this pageant, you got free room and board, tuition, and you were an ambassador for the university. It was a big deal. Each contestant had to come to the stage and introduce themselves with an opening quote. My quote had everything to do with what I was learning about black history. But there was this one dude who was kind of a super Christian. Like, I was Christian, but this dude took it to another level. He's walking around campus in suits trying to be Dr. Martin Luther King Jr., carrying Bibles and quoting scripture. And he got up on stage and with dramatic flair, he said, "In order to stand up on your feet, you must first get down upon your knees and bow." I'm like, "Bro, what are you talking about? That's a little too submissive for me." Now, mind you, I'm in the middle of my revolutionary zeal, reading about black history, black power, so the idea of bowing down did not sit right with me. And I know he's talking about praying, but I'm like, "Bro, you know God can hear you when you're standing up." Next thing you know, I'm in a heated discussion about religion with the other contestants. And one guy asked me, he said, "Hey, Alzo, why do you believe what you believe? Why did you choose to be a Christian?" I'm like, "Whoa, bro." I got super defensive because the only answer that I had was because I was raised that way and my parents were Christian. And in that moment, I knew that it wasn't good enough. And it bothered me for quite some time, and I started asking myself, like, how are you gonna be reading all these books thinking you're a critical thinker, but you haven't asked this important question? So I was wondering, like, did I choose Christianity? And what about other people who were born into something else? Did they choose that? And what about black people? What did they believe before the Atlantic slave trade and Christianity was forced upon them? And it dawned on me that this was the first time in my life that I ever questioned why I believe what I believe and how I was raised to believe it. And it felt wrong. It felt as if though I was being disrespectful to my parents whom I love so much. And not too much time after that, I find myself at home for the holidays. Riding in my dad's pickup truck with him, where usually we have fruitful and substantive conversations about everything. But this day I was quiet. This day I was uncomfortable. Because I have all these questions swirling around in my head about the way that I was raised, and I don't feel like I can ask him. So I'm looking out the window, watching acres of pine trees and cow pastures pass by, and my dad notices my silence, and he says, "Everything okay, son?" And I'm thinking to myself, "No, everything is not okay." And he says, "Well," I said, "is everything okay, son?" And so I can't lie to him. And so I finally take a deep breath and muster up the courage. "Dad, I got some questions. What's on your mind, son?" "Well, you know how the Bible pretty much says that if you don't believe Jesus Christ is your Lord and Savior, you're basically gonna burn in hell? What about people who believe in something else just as fervently as we do in our beliefs? Are they wrong?" And I have to say, "Dad, that's just one of many questions I have about the way that I was raised to believe what I believe. And to be honest, I was really afraid to bring this conversation up out of fear that I'd be disrespecting you all in the way that you all raised me." It got quiet. I'm trying to read the silence. I got nothing. I'm looking out the window for some more cows, fogging up the glass. And all of a sudden, I feel a jolt in the vehicle, and I look up, and my dad is pulling into a gas station parking lot. He turns the truck off, and he turns to me, and he looks at me dead in my eyes, and he points. He says, "Son, I need you to listen to me when I tell you this. I was called to God through Jesus. Other people may be called to God in other ways. I'm not to say whether they're right or wrong. But most importantly, if you believe what you believe because we tell you to believe it, that is not true faith. The God that I believe in can handle any questions that you have as long as you ask them in the interest of growth and not spite. And should you arrive at something that's different than what we taught you, at least it's your own and you arrived at it in earnest with the interest of being a better person. So go forth, son, and ask all the questions you want." The weight had been lifted, folks. Next thing you know, I'm off to the races. I'm reading psychology, theology, philosophy. I go online to the top graduate philosophy programs, download the course catalog, look at the books that they're reading, buy the books, and try to read the books along with the class schedule. I didn't understand half the shit I was reading. I don't know if you've ever read Heidegger or Immanuel Kant, but it's not exactly Dr. Seuss. I went on to get a master's degree in philosophy to stand toe-to-toe with questions about my faith and God's existence, and also to question everything else. Because I was born into Christianity. I was born black. I was born heterosexual, Southern. And all of these groups have unwritten rules as to what it means to be a part of them and how you should be. And when I raised questions, I put all of that at risk. I risked the sense of belonging to those communities and their protection. But the reward was freedom and an understanding of who I was and why I was that, and having the agency to change it if I had the will and the power to do so. Since then, I've had several conversations with my parents. We don't necessarily believe the same thing, but they still serve as examples of what a Christian should be. Compassionate, accepting, benevolent, and forgiving. Now, as to my question around God, I still don't exactly know what God is, but I feel closest to it when I'm learning. The more I learn about others, the more I learn about myself. And they say God is within, so the more I learn about myself, well, you get it. And by the way, a straw, it has one hole with two openings. Any questions? Thank you very much.
0: That was Alzo Slade. Alzo is a Peabody and multi-Emmy award-winning journalist, educator, and storyteller. As a former philosophy professor, his storytelling is rooted in a deep-seated curiosity about the world and the human condition. Alzo shared that he has a profound respect for his parents and acknowledges that it would have been very difficult to embark on a journey of spiritual and intellectual exploration if he felt that it would have disappointed them. Reflecting back on my upbringing, I realized that like Alzo, I was also granted some freedom for exploration. My parents weren't really churchgoers, but that didn't stop my grandmothers from lovingly trying to win over my tiny soul. Some weekends were spent with Nana Yuna in a Catholic church, and others with Nana Edna in a Methodist church. I was young, probably between the ages of 5 and 8, but I remember wriggling in the uncomfortable hard wooden pews, in itchy dresses and tight shiny shoes, admiring the stained glass windows and the fancy hats, but not fully taking in all that was said in the sermons and having lots of questions. At some point, I must have lost interest, and those Sundays stopped. At the end of it all, I didn't choose a side, sorry, grandmothers, but I wound up in a spiritual place of my own creation, a place that makes me feel grounded all the same, even if I still have lots of questions. I wonder what Alzo was questioning most these days. Here's what he had to say.
1: I'm always questioning. This is a lot, and curiosity is my default disposition, but
2: what's been on my mind lately, especially in this social political climate, is, you know, what does happiness look like for adults who are socially conscious, self-aware, and empathetic? And I think what makes it difficult to be happy is that, you know, awareness, it rarely turns off. You start, you know, you notice too much. The systems, the contradictions, the suffering, the way people hurt each other, the way people hurt themselves, you know, and there's the gap between what the world is and what it could and should be seems to be growing larger. And I don't know if it's, you know, as an adult, you see much more than you did as a kid, or was it always this way? Because, you know, once you see all these things, it becomes hard to like just fully surrender and let go to comfort or distraction, you know, like you could when you were younger. You can't just turn it off. And when it comes to empathy, it can be overwhelming, as you see people and you kind of, you connect to their pain, but being connected to it, that ain't enough to change it. So you have this weight on you, you know, you end up emotionally affected by problems that are too large for any individual to hold, especially any individual nervous system, which is why happiness can kind of feel like, you know, it gets morally suspicious. It's like relaxing means that you're ignoring reality. You know, that's what it feels like sometimes. But what I'm realizing is happiness is being in community with people where, you know, I can let go a little. Like I can touch people in my immediate space and have an impact with people in my immediate space. And it's not that I'm ignoring the world's problems, but when, you know, folks spend a life, you know, noticing suffering, contradiction, and emotional nuance, isolation starts to distort reality. And I think community interrupts that. You know, just be around people that you can laugh, joke, jaw-jack, and cackalack with. And so you realize that you're not alone. You know, do the work that you can do. That's about it.
0: Alzo Slade. In a moment, a cook takes the leap of faith when the Moth Radio Hour continues.

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8: From PRX, this is the Moth Radio Hour. I'm Suzanne Rust. Our next story is about a different kind of soulful nourishment. Shawnee told this at an Only in New York themed show produced with WNYC, a media partner of the Moth. Here's Shawnee.
9: I want to take you back to June 5th, 2021. I'm standing in front of this building, and as I'm staring at this building that I just painted red because I seek attention, I am looking at a $22,000 life after death DIY renovation that I had done, and at this point, I want to do a DIE. I said, just kill the whole dream. I don't know why I'm standing here doing this, but I'm getting ready to have a grand opening. I'm getting ready to do a grand opening for a restaurant, a soul food restaurant at that, on the toughest block in Staten Island, in Stapleton, where the cars are driving by so fast and there's only three other stores. What the hell did I just do? As I'm standing there looking at the building with the big balloon arch over the door, and I just roped every single family member that I possibly could into taking orders from me and putting this grill on and getting the DJ ready and making sure that my tiny little soul food exclusive boutique owned by a family and owned and operated by just us was going to go well. I wasn't sure if it was going to work, but I did honestly believe that I knew how to throw a party. So if the restaurant didn't work, I knew the grand opening would be fine because I just stuck my foot in my mouth by clicking on the button on my Facebook and inviting 4,000 people that I don't know. I was sure that nobody was really going to attend because it was June 5th, 2021, spring into summer. That was the pandemic. I stood out front and I tried to get some ease about it as people started to gather around, and it was like 10 people showed up, and then it was 20 people showing up, and then it was 40 people showing up, and then it was, I should have got a permit because there were 400. This whole grand opening was a success. And so I just knew that the 400 people that showed up for this grand opening would be my regulars that would keep my lights on. Everybody was gonna come back the next day and buy food. And so I was excited about going into the restaurant the next day and cooking and having my kids there, because these people just left and they spent time with me and saw me at this grand opening. I had my kids sitting at the kids' table, and that was the table closest to the kitchen where they critiqued my recipes while we did homework. I had no clue that this restaurant was really, I was in the belly of the beast at this point. What should I do to try to get people to come into the restaurant? Because one day had passed and nobody showed up. 2 days had passed, nobody still showed up. And that became an entire year. I needed to get creative, and I'm extremely creative when it comes to, like I said, planning a party. So I went out into the community and I started telling people, I opened up a restaurant. Do you want to come hang out with me? I'm giving out free food. Nobody wanted free food. And even though I sat in front and put benches and plants and I taught people medicinal properties of parsley, nobody really cared. This little white lady, Grace, would pass by with her little cart and she'd stare at me and she'd look and with pity in her eyes, she'd hand me $5 and say, baby girl, just hold on. I felt like it was ministry. I said, I have to figure this out. So I started letting people do all kinds of crazy things in the restaurant just to keep the lights on. I did paint and sips. I had book readings. And I even let Method Man shoot a music video in there. That began to get a little bit daunting. I couldn't plan enough parties. And so a year and a half had gone by and I still wasn't really selling any food. Someone comes into the restaurant and they said, hey, we wanna film you while you're bringing food out to the table. And I said, I don't really know if I wanna do that because there's nobody here. They said, no, it'll be fine. We'll just put the word out and we'll get people to come and, you know, we'll bring community together. And I said, oh, I'm not sure if I'm comfortable with that. They came and they did it anyway. And sure enough, it shows up and it's on TikTok. I don't know what TikTok is. And then I started showing up into these Facebook groups where those 4,000 people were. The people started to talk. And sure enough, as they were talking, people started to also come into the restaurant.

said, well, I'm the 8th generation direct descendant to the first free black man to purchase property on Staten Island in Sandy Ground. I figure I owe my ancestors something, so I need to be doing something here on Staten Island. And they were excited about that. And that became a part of my marketing strategy because people's faces and mouths would start to drop every time I said it. We'd hug, we'd kiss, we'd break bread, we'd enjoy each other, and then there was chatter all over Facebook. There's this girl, she's in the restaurant, she shows up, she comes out, she kisses you, she hugs you, she tells you she loves you. My 20-seat soul food boutique was staying a little bit full. And my Google reviews on Google were showing that something was happening on Staten Island. It was nothing like my bank account where the numbers were going kind of up, and but the dash in the front sort of kind of like my name was like over there. 2.5 year mark, and a gentleman walks in and we sit him at the kids' table. At this point, the kids' table is operating like the chef's table. And the guy and the two other people are sitting at the table, and it's about 9:30 at night, and they start to ask me all kinds of questions like, what do you have on the menu? Can I get oxtail? Do you have ribs? Is there jerk chicken left? And I would say, nope, and I don't have that either. I said, what I do got is I got scraps, because you came here kind of late, and you wouldn't do this to your grandmother asking her at 10 o'clock for anything exquisite, so don't ask me. I should just give you a peanut butter and jelly sandwich. But if you trust me, I'm gonna bring you out a spread that's gonna still blow your mind. Do you trust me? He said, sure, no problem. You're the chef, right? I said, yeah, I'm the chef. So I go back, I get the food, I bring it out. He sits down and he sees it and he says, oh my God, this is the scraps? He said, what do I gotta do to get the whole menu? So, well, you gotta get here at 5 o'clock. Like I said, you don't go to your grandmother's house at 10 o'clock. Get here at 5 and get everything on the menu. 2 weeks later, he shows up, comes at 5 o'clock and took my advice. I knew who he was exactly when he walked in the door. I hugged him. Hey, cousin, you made it, I love you. He said, yeah, I made it, I'm here at 5 o'clock. I said, well, I'm so glad that you made it. I hope that you really enjoy yourself. Couple weeks later, I get a phone call from my nephew's son. Yes? He said, somebody just called and said that they wanted you to call them from the paper. I said, okay, well, what do they want? He says, I don't know. They called from the New York Times. They want to talk to you. I said, I don't want to subscribe to the New York Times. I don't have $4.40. He said, well, I think that you should try to call them and tell them you don't want to subscribe. I said, okay, give me the number. I give the guy the number, take the number, and I call. I said, hey, I'm calling because I didn't know that you guys made cold calls for the subscriptions for the New York Times, but I don't want to subscribe. He starts laughing, and then I kind of like am listening to him. He says, I didn't call to get you to subscribe to the New York Times. And as I'm listening to his voice, I'm kind of recognizing. I said, wait a minute. Did you come and sit at table 3 at the kids' table? And then you sat at table 2? He said, yeah, that's incredible. How did you do that? I said, don't you recognize every voice of a person that comes into your house? He said, yeah. He said, that's exactly why I want to write an incredible story on you for the New York Times. I said, like the bear? I didn't know it was real. He said, no, it is real. I'm gonna write a story, and I don't write bad stories, I write good stories. So when I write this story, it's going to change your life drastically. Are you ready? I said, yeah. He does an interview, he starts asking me questions, and he says, well, where are you from? I said, I'm from Staten Island, but I'm an 8th generation direct descendant from Sandy Ground. He said, funny you say that. 30 years ago, I used to hang out in the Sandy Ground burial grounds. You were a kid then. I said, wow. He said, yeah, this is like a full circle moment for the both of us. I said, yeah, I guess it is. I guess I kind of like did what my ancestors wanted me to do. I actually got the opportunity to create my own legacy

0: just by telling you that I love you. I got the only 2 stars that the entire Staten Island has ever seen in any restaurant in history. And so the proudest moment was that I got the opportunity to show my ancestors that I too was the first one.
1: That was Shawnee. Shawnee is a product of the sacred soil of Staten Island's historic sandy ground, and as she mentioned, an 8th generation descendant of freedom fighters. She says that she, quote, cooks with purpose, feeds with love, and heals with every plate. Her restaurant, Shawnee's House, has earned a 2-star New York Times review and a spot on the New York Times Top 100 3 years running. A few years ago, The Moth had a special Only New York-themed show with stories from each of the 5 boroughs. When I was looking for Staten Island storytellers, I very happily stumbled upon Shawnee and reached out immediately. I was so grateful that this busy restaurant owner found some time to share her story. And I was also grateful to get a seat at one of the 6 coveted tables at Shawnee's House. My friend and fellow Moth Radio Hour host, Chloe Salmon, and I hopped on the Staten Island ferry and are greeted by Shawnee's warm embrace. Everyone gets a hug at Shawnee's House and some killer soul food. I have every intention of returning, but in the meantime, I asked Shawnee for a soul-soothing recipe. To find out what she shared and to see some photos of Shawnee, go to themoth.org.

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6: 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I'm your host, Suzanne Rust. Our next story was told by Lexan Pamashuki at a showcase featuring stories from the Moth's education programs. 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
7: It's a Friday evening. Me and my sister, we're sitting in front of the TV, watching our favorite show, as we have some leftovers from breakfast. When our mom comes in and tells us that we might be moving to the US in 6 months. Now, this is something that we have already been planning, but what surprised me the most was the fact that we were moving in 6 months and that it was already confirmed. Now, the 13-year-old me didn't want to leave US. And I remember telling my mom that I didn't want to go to Bhutan. Okay. 13-year-old Omi didn't want to leave Bhutan, and I didn't want to go to the US. In about a month, our mom plans this trip to our village in order to pay a visit to our grandmother, whom we haven't seen in a while. So she lets us know that we will be staying there for about a month and that villagers will be coming to visit us and to say goodbye. So we travel all the way from western part of Bhutan to the eastern part, where the roads are more like roller coasters built by goats. You might just rattle apart before you even get there. But as we all know, beautiful things are hard to reach, and that's exactly what it is. The moment we get there, I get out of the car and the cool breeze of Pemagatsal touches my face. I see the orange fluorescent bulb lit in front of this tiny shop that my grandparents own. I walk inside the house and I see my grandmother sitting there with a wide smile on her face. I sit next to her, we have our dinner, and before I even knew, it was morning. I get up and I enter the kitchen, where I find my grandmother standing next to the mud stove, stirring and frothing her signature rice porridge. I sit next to her, and as I'm looking at her stirring and frothing the porridge, I think to myself that if anybody ever asked me to describe my grandmother, I would tell them that she's this calm, put-together person who looks approachable, but keeps her boundaries. And as I'm thinking, my grandmother questions me if I'm hungry or not. And I tell her that I am. So she gets up, walks towards the fridge, opens it, takes out an apple, washes it, peels it, cuts it, and hands it towards me. I eat the apple slices, each one of them carefully, one by one. And throughout the very moment, the only conversation that we had was when she questioned me if I was hungry or not, and when I said yes. That that was one of the many moments that we share where we just sit next to each other and talk less. Later that day, I find my grandmother and my mom working in the field where they're plucking some of the weeds that has been growing around the chili plant. So I go and help them, but 30 minutes in helping them, I'm already sweating like a pig. Just like that, a month passes by with all these visitors coming in and out, saying goodbye to us, giving us advice, and, you know, chaotic mornings with all these cousins that I have, but cozy nights. And it's the day when we're about to leave that I feel this heavy cloud on top of my head. Like this silent voice crying inside of me. So we have breakfast, and as I'm loading the luggages inside the car, my grandmother just walks up to me and she slips her rough fingers against mine and she gives me 100 nyeolchum. And that's when the polite tug of war begins. She goes, "Wui wui wui wui wui," which is take it in Sangla. And I go, "Mabula mabula mabula," which is, "No, I won't take it, I won't take it." This goes on for a very long time. And then I give in and I take the money from her. I say thank you. I hug my cousins and I say goodbye to my grandmother and I get inside the car. As we're slowly starting to drive away, my cousin brother, who was 5 at that time, points to the mirror, and when I look, I see my grandmother following the car slowly with no slippers on her feet. Her feet is bare, and with her right hand that's raised up, waving goodbye to us, and with the back of her left hand, she's wiping off her tears. And at that very moment, the cloud that I've been carrying since the morning burst. Tears come rolling down my cheeks. And that's when I realized that it really hit me. Because the whole entire month, I was surrounded by all these people. I was spending time with my grandmother, and I didn't even think about how it would feel like to leave all of these people behind and the memories that we made. We drove away. I sat there with my head against the window, my cheeks sticky and tight with the tears that had dried. And no matter how many new people I meet, I will always look for the person I was with the people I loved the most. Thank you so much.
6: That was Lexan Pamashuki. We first met Lexan at the International High School of Health Sciences, where she was coached to help share her story at our high school Grand Slam. She lives in Elmhurst, New York, speaks 4 languages, and loves watching Studio Ghibli movies like Whisper of the Heart and collecting anything Ghibli related.

0: Our final story was told by Amy Siegel, who participated in a New York Story Slam that we held in partnership with Union Theological Seminary. Here's Amy, live at the mouth.
1: Thank you. 8 years ago, when my mom was dying, she needed morphine every 4 hours, and so my sister and I took shifts. And one night, after placing the drops under her tongue, because she was mostly unconscious, I pulled some old photo albums off the shelf of her study, and I was flipping through them as I sat cross-legged on her queen-size bed next to her. And I had many to choose from, because she made photo albums all the time. She was essentially doing Facebook before Mark Zuckerberg was born. And it wasn't online, but it was the same concept of, this is my perfect life, and these are my carefully curated postings. Because it was a far cry from what was actually happening. My mom and dad separated on multiple occasions. My sister and I fought all the time. I would call her names, and she'd chase me down the hall. And if I made it to my room in time to slam the door and lock it, I was okay. But if I didn't, her nails would sink into my arm, leaving little crescent moon marks behind. And my mom would say, stop fighting. And then she'd go and get her Kodak camera, and she'd say, now look lovingly at your sister. And she'd snap a photo of us looking at each other with fake smiles on our faces. And when we were on vacation, she and my dad would be screaming at each other in the hotel room. And 10 minutes later, we would all be on the beach posing for the photo album. And once she had a roll of film with equally staged moments, she'd go to the drugstore and get it developed, and then she'd paste these into a photo album. And my parents eventually got divorced, and I went away to college. And my mom sent me away with a photo album titled Amy, 0 to 16. And it was my baby pictures through high school. And when I graduated from college, she gave me another photo album, which I thought was going to be Amy, college years. But it was Amy, 0 to 21. And it was from the very beginning all the way through. And she did this over and over again throughout my life, and also for my sister and for herself. It was as if she was trying to reinforce this narrative that she had created. And when I was around 25, she sent me a book on the Kennedys. And it was this coffee table sized book with thick paper and glossy photos. And I didn't know why. I lived in a very small apartment in New York. I didn't have room for anything. And I was not into the Kennedys. But she was, and so I started flipping through the book. And a few pages in, there was a photo of JFK and Jackie in black tie and an evening gown, and the caption underneath described the event they were at. And next to it was pasted a photo of my mom and dad in black tie and an evening gown with a handwritten caption underneath stating the event they were at. And a few pages later, there was a photo of JFK Jr. and the caption said, John John at NYU Law School. And pasted next to that was a photo of me with a handwritten caption saying, Amy at NYU Semester Exchange. And a few pages later, there was John John and Caroline on a boat. And pasted next to it was a picture of me and my sister on a boat. And I called my mom and I said, thanks for the book. And she said, aren't the similarities uncanny? And I told my sister about it and my friends, and we made fun of her. We laughed at her. But honestly, now, today, when I see postings of people saying, I'm in the same dress as this celebrity, or I'm at the same resort as this person, I think maybe my mom was just ahead of her time. And so, as I sat there on her bed next to her, listening to her labored breathing, there were some photos in the album of her that I wanted to keep on my phone. And so I was taking pictures of pictures. I snapped one that was of her at a party, and it showed up on my phone. And there was one of her by a pool, and I snapped it and it showed up on my phone. And there was one of her wearing a holster with a pistol in it. We lived in Arizona, so these things were allowed. And I snapped it and it showed up on my phone, upside down. And I stared at it and I thought, why is this upside down? And just then I noticed that she had stopped breathing. And I said, Mom, Mom. And then I said, Lisa. And my sister ran in from the other room. And we checked for her pulse. And I rested my head against her chest. And there was nothing. And I think about that photo still showing up upside down. And I've Googled it since, and it is something that can happen. It could be caused by a technical glitch based on the orientation of your camera, you know, when you're holding it. And I get that. But I also get that I was holding my camera in the exact same position as I hovered over that photo album, taking all the other photos, and they showed up right side up. And I don't know if it means anything that this showed up upside down in the moment that she stopped breathing, but if it did, I'm glad that it was on that photo of her in the backyard in shorts and a t-shirt slinging a gun. Because I think in that moment, she was just being herself, and she didn't care about what anybody else thought.
0: That was Amy Siegel. Amy, a regular at storytelling shows, has appeared on the Moth main stage and has won 3 Moth Story Slams. And while Amy works in finance by day, by night she's drawn to the open mics on the Lower East Side. Along the way, she's picked up some unconventional prizes, including 200 $1 bills from a comedy storytelling competition. When she came home at midnight with a stack of singles, she had a little bit of explaining to do. I asked Amy for a happy memory about her mother, and she said that she loved how her mom used to pile her and her sister into the car to chase the Perseid meteor showers. It was one of her favorite memories because her mother's Kodak camera couldn't capture it, meaning that they were just in the moment. You can share these stories or others from the Moth Archive and buy tickets to Moth storytelling events in your area through our website, themoth.org. There are Moth events year-round. You can find a show near you and come out and tell a story. Moth can be found on all major social media platforms. Now that's it for this episode. Thanks to Alzo, Shanae, Lexan, and Amy for sharing their stories, and to all of you for taking the time to listen. We hope you'll join us next time.

This episode of the Moth Radio Hour was produced by me, Jay Allison, and Suzanne Rust, who also hosted the show. Co-producer is Vicky Merrick, associate producer Emily Couch. The stories were directed by Meg Bowles and Chloe Salmon, with education program instruction by Amy Blumberg, Priscilla Bustamente, and Ingrid Romero. The Moth's leadership team includes Gina Duncan, Christina Norman, Marina Cluche, Sarah Austin Jeunesse, Jennifer Hickson, Jordan Cardinale, Caledonia Cairns, Kate Tellers, Sarah Jane Johnson, and Patricia Urena. Special thanks to unlikely collaborators for their support of the Moth Education Program. Moth stories are true, as remembered and affirmed by the storytellers. Our theme music is by The Drift. 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

0: Many people would give a lot to travel with Rick Steves. 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
4: Do like the locals. 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
8: Live from NPR News in Washington, I'm Linda Kenyon. Democrats in Wisconsin hold primary elections on Tuesday, and the governor's race is crucial. NPR's Mara Liasson tells us why.
9: The reason why the stakes are so high in the Wisconsin governor's race for Democrats is not only that Wisconsin is a swing state, actually it was the closest swing state in 2024, but the likely Republican nominee for governor, Tom Tiffany, who's a member of Congress, voted to overturn the 2020 election back in January of 2021. He denied the 2020 presidential election.
8: The Democratic candidate is progressive Francesca Hahn, who is polling way ahead. Russia and Ukraine carried out a series of airstrikes that killed and wounded civilians on both sides of the conflict. As NPR's Greg Myrie reports, the two militaries currently have extensive air power, but are not nearly as strong when it comes to air defenses.
10: In Ukraine, a Russian missile hit a high-rise apartment building in the northeastern city of Kharkiv, a short distance from the Russian border. Local officials said three Ukrainians were killed and more than 30 wounded. Across that border in southern Russia, Ukrainian drone attacks killed five people and injured more than two dozen in the Belgorod region, the Associated Press reported. Ukraine says it's desperately short of U.S.-made missile interceptors and has no reliable way of defending against the nightly missile strikes. However, Ukraine's offensive drones are now capable of reaching deep inside Russia, where Russian forces usually shoot down some, but not all of them. Greg Myrie, NPR News, Kyiv.
8: Trading on Wall Street this week will likely be dominated by the latest inflation report. NPR's Raphael Naum says this latest figure will come at a time of economic uncertainty.
11: A big question is whether we'll see inflation pick up again after a fairly benign report for June. The Federal Reserve last month kept interest rates steady, but it was a divided vote, with some policymakers believing the central bank should have raised them. But a rate hike is still very much on the table. A lot will depend on what happens with inflation. It may not be an easy call, though. A report last week showed significant weakness in the labor market, and that could make some policymakers hesitant to raise rates at a time of weak employment. The Fed has some time, though. Its next policy meeting is not until September. Raphael Naum, NPR News.
8: British Columbia has declared a state of emergency as a fast-moving wildfire forced more than 20,000 people from communities in Western Canada. More than 100 wildfires have been burning across the province, nearly half of them out of control, amid hot, windy weather and prolonged drought. The entire community of Summerland was evacuated overnight, along with 8,000 people in and around nearby Peachland. You're listening to NPR. Typhoon Dolphin has landed in China after sweeping through Japan's Okinawa prefecture. It hit China's east coast in the province of Zhejiang. NPR's Jennifer Pak is there, and she has this report.
12: I'm about 120 miles west from the Yuhuan coast, where Typhoon Dolphin landed late this afternoon. And the rain here has been nonstop. The typhoon also brought strong winds, triggering flood warnings across eastern China. At least a million people have been evacuated from their homes in high-risk areas. State broadcaster CCTV reports some train services were suspended and over 1,700 flights were canceled in multiple cities. China's National Meteorological Center has issued a red alert for torrential rains over the next couple of days, with Zhejiang expected to be hit the hardest. Jennifer Pak, NPR News, Jinhua City, Zhejiang Province.
8: Today marks 81 years since the U.S. atomic bombing of the Japanese city of Nagasaki. In a ceremony, Mayor Shiro Suzuki called nuclear weapons absolute evil, and he said Japan's government must adhere to post-war non-nuclear principles. Meanwhile, Japan's prime minister has been looking into revising the country's defense policy and further boosting its military offensive capabilities. Mayor Suzuki said the atomic bombings of Hiroshima and Nagasaki show that humans can cross the line. There are roughly 91,000 survivors from the Nagasaki attack. The average age is 86 years old. I'm Linda Kenyon, NPR News in Washington.
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15: Quincy, New Bedford, Fall River, Lawrence, Haverhill.
14: 26 and 26.
15: Malden, Taunton, Revere, Peabody, Chicopee.
14: If you live in one,
15: Methuen, Everett, Bartlett.

0: David McInnes takes his work as a food writer seriously. So much so that he convinced his wife and daughter to move from Chicago to a small town in France for the better part of a year. That was just so they could get acquainted with the way people eat and live in Gascony. It's one of the least touristy regions of France, with a reputation for tasty food cooked in a lot of duck fat. We'll hear how living in Gascony changed the way they live and eat in just a bit. When Americans visit Italy for the first time, they often find a few things take a little getting used to. Italians are used to rubbing elbows, so it can feel a little crowded sometimes. Nina Bernardo and Susanna Perrocchini are tour guides from Rome who specialize in showing Americans around Italy. They're here to take your calls at 877-333-7425 to get you ready to enjoy Italy and to overcome any potential cultural barriers that might keep you from truly enjoying what Italy has to offer. Susanna and Nina, thanks for being here. Thanks.
1: Hello, everybody.
0: Italy is a challenge, and I think that's why I love it so much. But many people don't like it. We love it. What's your first number one tip for enjoying Italy, Susanna?
1: Well, first of all, I would say you have to change absolutely on, possibly before, but if you're on a long plane and you have a few hours, think about changing your ideas on public and private space. So in Italy, we are a lot of people, you know, in Rome, big cities, crowded Milan. So you need to adjust to our space, which is not the American space.
2: So you're closer together physically.
1: Much more.
2: On a bus?
1: On a bus, even waiting for something or, you know, doing the passeggiata, the walk.
2: Yeah.
1: So people are more used to be rubbing elbows. And
2: there's even a word for that on the passeggiata in Rome. It's called
1: struscio.
2: The big rubbing, right?
1: Yes, the big rubbing.
2: Everybody's out rubbing.
1: Yes. And actually, lo struscio, as we say, it's a word that we use also because you want people to look at you and to see how good and how...
2: Pay attention.
1: Yeah.
2: Don't you appreciate me?
1: Yes.
2: Come on.
1: Yeah.
2: I'll rub
1: Absolutely.
2: You again if you don't wake
1: yes.
2: up. You
1: know? Well, there are some rubbing that they can get on my nerves, but it's fine.
2: Everybody's out showing off. Nina, what's another tip for
3: enjoying? But this brings me to my tip, I think, which is that you have to be able to accept nuances and gray areas. And things are not black and white. And there's not a black or white answer to everything. Italians are very good at improvising solutions to problems, whereas I think North Americans maybe tend to see a right and a wrong all the
2: right.
3: time. So this constant rubbing all the time
2: yeah.
3: might get on your nerves, or we might consider excessive, but in their culture, it's not considered to be offensive.
2: Well, and in Italy, I mean, we just say chaos. In Italy, they are often saying bella chaos.
3: Right. I mean, you don't want Italy to be Switzerland.
2: You sure don't.
3: It'd be a bit boring.
2: It would be boring. So, and along with all that chaos comes a little serendipity. And I find if you're a traveler, if something opens up, if an opportunity opens up, you say yes.
3: You can have the best experiences that way. Yeah.
2: You just can't schedule everything. You set out and have an adventure every morning.
1: Yeah, you go with the flow. You know, I think it's good to come to Italy or to any travel having very good ideas, but then you have to let go.
2: Now, the flip side of that is the reality. Americans have the shortest vacations in the rich world. Oftentimes, we just have 2 days for Rome, and we want to see so much. I mean, there's so much of the classical city, and there's so much of the Vatican. We want to see the Colosseum, the Forum, the Pantheon, St. Peter's Basilica, the Pietà, the Sistine Chapel, and the Vatican Museum. Well, if you're going to do that efficiently, you got to remember everybody else wants to see that also. Frankly, it's quite a problem these days. If you get off a cruise ship without reservations, you're likely to just be bumping into closed doors the whole time. You won't get in to see this stuff. Nina, how do you manage the crowds if you're a tourist with a short time frame?
3: I would say the first thing is really decide what your top priorities are. And when you do, make sure you have a reservation to see those and know that you will have them taken off your list. But I really say to travelers, see less and appreciate more, because you will have a better memory of your experience.
2: And something I've just stumbled onto lately as a philosophy of travel, everybody's looking to me for budget tips. Well, the Colosseum's going to cost the same, regardless of how good you are as a budget traveler. But if you know more about it, if you bring an understanding to it, you will enjoy it twice as much.
3: Absolutely.
2: Making it a better value.
3: Absolutely,
1: oh, yes.
3: You will.
2: So
3: sure.
2: You're going to Rome, man, you should really do a little preparation, because it's an amazing layer cake of history. I mean, you stand, Susanna, when you stand on Largo Argentina, it's a big open excavation site surrounded
1: yes.
2: by traffic in the heart of Rome. What do you see when you look down at Piazza Argentina?
1: Personally, I'm a big fan of Largo Argentina because I don't know if our people do know that there is a cat sanctuary. So it's really interesting that these fabulous cats, very kind of fatty cats, they can live among the best ruins of Republican temples.
2: So the cats are all down there. Yeah. It's closed off to people. So it's a cat, sort of a hospice.
1: Yes.
2: And what do you see from an ancient Rome point of view?
1: Well, I see that every single inch of space is going to be used or reused, recycled for something else. And that is the continuity of the city. So from a temple into something else that can be, why not a cat sanctuary, for example. I love it.
2: Nina, aren't some of the oldest ruins in all of Rome right down there in Largo, Argentina?
3: In Largo, Argentina, yes, absolutely. Yeah. And there's an author who describes history in Rome as an everlasting present, which I think is a beautiful way to describe history there and really brings to the forefront this idea of this continuity.
2: Growing up in Cleveland, Nina Bernardo's grandparents had lots of stories about life back in the old country. These stories inspired her to move to Italy, where she now guides visitors from her base in Rome. Susanna Perichini was born in Padua, makes her home also in Rome. They're here on Travel with Rick Steves to help you get ready to visit Italy, especially if it's your first time. Our phone number is 877-333-7425. And Patty's on the line from Coral Springs, Florida. Hi, Patty. How can we help?
4: My daughter is going for the first time on a college abroad trip. She's 20 years old. And I was wondering, you know, they're going to hit the major sites in Rome with their professor, but I was wondering if you can suggest some off-the-beaten-path things that she should see as a not-to-miss adventure while she's in Rome, because she has a lot of free time to go to places.
2: Now, is she on a foreign study program in Rome?
4: She's actually going on a college study program, so the professors take her there, yes.
2: Okay, because when you're a foreign study student anywhere in Europe, I understand you get Friday off, so you got 3-day weekends.
4: Yeah, they have at least 3 days, and it's like for the length of 6 weeks, plus then they have some, you know, afternoons where classes are short, and they can, it's a lot of time, yeah.
2: So what is some, if you had a student studying in Rome and they had a couple of days, what would be an adventure that you'd recommend, Nina?
3: Ooh, an adventure, they should probably go out to Ostia Antica. So they could take the Metro Line B to Piramide, change to a train, take a 30-minute train ride out to the ruins of the old port of Rome. And it's not going to be crowded, so it's like seeing Pompeii, but not really.
2: Because if you're in Rome and you have limited time, whether you're a student or not, Pompeii is 3 hours south.
3: Yeah, that's not
2: Ostia
3: really.
2: Ostia is
3: that's
2: just a half an hour south.
3: Exactly.
2: A lot of people find Ostia just as enjoyable as Pompeii.
3: Right, and without the crowds.
2: Ostia was the port of ancient Rome.
3: Ostia was the port of ancient Rome. And so it's got a lot of public buildings and it's got a lot of apartment buildings. So you see a different slice of life.
2: Susanna.
1: Well, actually, if she wants to stay in the city, there's a lot of things that she can do. Apart from the museum that we have a lot, also churches, they have a particular importance. So,
2: okay, but I'm a teenager. I don't want a church. I don't want a museum. I don't want an ancient site. I want a drink. Where am I going to go?
1: Well, for a drink, I would say in a hip part of town.
2: Are there kind of clubs, little where tourists could be comfortable?
1: Well, I would say that probably young people, there are several parts of Rome that they're kind of interesting, but also Testaccio. Testaccio is one of the old part of Rome that I like because has a very deep sense of the neighborhood.
2: Testaccio.
1: Testaccio.
2: It was the ancient warehouse district of Rome when there was a million people. In ancient Rome, there's a literal mountain built with broken amphorae, right?
1: Yes, absolutely.
2: Jugs,
1: yes.
2: When they would, the shippers would come and
3: that's where all the cheesy discotecas were built into the side of this mountain.
1: Yes.
3: So if she's 20 years old and she wants to hang out with the cheesiest Romans around and hear the cheesiest pickup lines, that's exactly where she should go.
2: And for a 20-year-old American, she has to be on the ball because these guys are issimo. Is that a word?
3: They're going to call her, they're going to call her bellissima for sure.
2: Italian boy when he's hustling an American girl is issimo.
3: Right, that's a superlative of every adjective.
4: I will counsel appropriately.
2: So, I mean, I just think it's really exciting, Patty, when you've got a student and a child that's going to be heading off to a place like Rome. It's a beautiful opportunity to meet the local people. And in Europe, it really circles around after dark in the clubs and in the enoteche and so on. Lots of dancing places, lots of fun to be had, and Europeans know how to have a good time, and it can be a cultural lesson as well as just flat out fun.
1: Yeah, and lots of nice vibes, so it's
4: good.
2: Testaccio. Issimo. Okay, thanks Patty for your call.
4: Thank you very much. Bye.
2: This is Travel with Rick Steves. We're talking how issimo Italy is. And when you think about traveling in Italy, I always think that there is just some general lifestyle choices you've got to make. You need to be patient. You need to be flexible. You need to go with the flow. Anywhere you go, you've got an opportunity to be out there for the passeggiata. And when I check into a hotel, first thing I ask is, where and when? When can I go walk with all the people and make the scene on the streets? It's like cruising without cars. Susanna, when you're thinking of the passeggiata, we've talked about this many times on our show, just because to me it's the easiest way for an American tourist to feel the joy of life in Italy. Talk about the passeggiata, not in Rome, but just in a small town or wherever.
1: Well, you know, the passeggiata is the base and the very basic of our lifestyle. So everybody has a job, or the lucky ones have one, but it's important to keep also some free time, possibly every single day, and try to do what everybody does, which means you finish to work and you probably want to have an aperitivo with your friends or even with your colleagues. So it's like a little break you can have and you must have. The very typical passeggiata would be during the weekend, because of course people have more free time, the families finally reunite and they can have spend more time. So it would be walking together, can be to have a coffee, to have an aperitivo. Ultimately, it's just walk for the sake of it, to enjoy, you know,
2: to be
1: together and to be out.
2: And there's a lot that is built into Italian culture. The whole piazza idea goes back to ancient times. People gather in the square.
1: The gathering point.
2: And people don't want a big freezer, so they only have to go shopping every 2 weeks. They have a little tiny refrigerator, so they need to go to the market every morning. Every night they enjoy a little time before settling in at home to be out strolling with
3: But it's so nice to be with a bunch of people who are walking and talking and not on their cell phones, or sitting down with their neck over their cell phones, and they're actually engaging with each other.
2: And is that surviving in Italy?
3: That is still surviving in Italy, and especially during this passeggiata time where people are out to see and be seen. I love this Italian expression. They say, si pavoneggiano, which means they get all their peacock feathers out. And so it's like a little bit like, if you partake, you're partaking in the theater. So think of yourself on a stage.
2: It's like peacocks walking around. I love that. Say that again in Italian.
3: Si pavoneggiano.
2: And that means literally?
3: They get all their peacock feathers out.

0: There's a lot more to show off about Italy just ahead as Susanna and Nina take your calls in this interview from the Travel with Rick Steves archives. 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
1: Coming up Tuesday.
2: Attorney General, good to see you. 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
3: I'm doing great. Good to see you. 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
3: Paul in Winthrop is texting.
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0: We'll hear what one American family discovered about how to eat well when they moved to a small town in Gascony in rural France. That's in just a bit on today's Travel with Rick Steves. Right now, tour guides Nina Bernardo and Susanna Perrocchini are giving us an insider's look at life in Italy. We're learning what a first-time visitor can expect to be different from back home, and about the traditions that bring people together in the streets and piazzas of Italian cities. I love that dimension of Italian, and people are going bello or bella to each other, depending on if it's a boy looking at a girl or vice versa. But of course, we've got in the headlines in the United States now a lot of discussion about respect between the genders. And I think there's a lot in Italy that goes on that wouldn't be okay in the United States. You're both women who are out there in the streets who might feel like people are giving you too much attention or just looking for you to, you know, put out your peacock feathers. What was the take from Italy about this whole talk in the United States about sexual harassment, Nina?
6: Well, I think definitely there are some cultural differences. Certainly they're starting to have a conversation in Italy as well. I think one of the first women to come out and accuse Harvey Weinstein was an Italian actress. Ah. So they are definitely having this conversation. But I would also say that what is acceptable there that maybe is starting to be discussed more here and is still okay there is that men are much more direct and they are much more verbally and visually direct. So that shouldn't be offensive if men look at you, but be ready for them to look at you and to be very verbally direct and appreciative and so very complimentary.
0: So what's an example? How is a man verbally direct when you may be out on the street?
6: They're going to absolutely comment on your appearance. So they're going to tell you you have beautiful eyes and they like your hair and your skin is so soft and they won't remember your name. So they're going to call you, Bella
0: a perfect stranger will say your skin looks just so soft.
6: They might.
0: Susanna, what else might they say?
7: Well, you know, they can also go to heavier topics and parts of your body, but we have to take it for granted. So as I was a kid, I was a teenager and, of course, much skinnier and, you know, probably looking better than today. I would draw attention and me and everybody else. So you just grew up with the idea that you have to be able to be verbally like a fighter, you know, to fight back.
0: Stand up for your respect.
7: Absolutely.
0: So if some guy is disrespectful to you, you get to say, that's okay, that's fun, I can play that game, or no, that's not right.
7: Absolutely. Well, it depends. You know, if you're funny, if you're ironic, if it's you do it with that special something, charm that some Italians may have, I take it, and actually I say even thank you. I mean, at my age, you thank a lot more than before, but what I'm trying to say is that you have to have a certain sense of humor. But when it goes beyond a certain barrier. And of course, as Nina was saying, it really depends on the culture. For us, that barrier is a little bit beyond the American one.
0: Yeah.
7: We can take it, but we've been used to take that since early stage of our lives.
0: When I look at TV in Italy, it's kind of like bimbo TV. I mean, there's these older men, and then there's these well-built women just bouncing around on TV, and it's just silly conversation. Is that just sort of, that's just fun-loving, or is there any sense among women in Italy that
6: I wouldn't call that fun-loving. I would call that detrimental to society. But what I would say to first-time travelers is don't turn on the television.
0: Yeah. Because, I mean, that's one thing.
6: That's not the impression I want you to come away.
0: It strikes me in Italy that when I look on the TV, it's flat-out disrespectful to women.
6: I would say that absolutely it is.
7: Yes, and, you know, still a woman as a sexual object is still something that unfortunately is part of our culture. I don't agree. But on the other hand, I don't want to be too strict on the opposite side.
8: Right.
7: So, you know, it's a balance.
8: That's
7: a balance,
8: right.
7: And it depends so much on how they say what they say.
8: As a woman, do you feel respected in your work and on the streets in Italy?
7: Well, you know, I think that as a woman, you have to work harder. You know, you have to be a stronger fighter. And I believe that we're not yet where I would like to be.
8: You need to do some work on that. I mean, Italian women are going to probably be inspired by American women.
7: Yes, I believe that it's already like a world movement.
8: This is Travel with Rick Steves. We're talking with Susanna Perucchini and Nina Bernardo about A First-Timer's Guide to Italy. Our phone number is 877-333-7425. And Samantha's calling in Houston.
9: Yes, a question. I have an upcoming trip to Italy. I'm going to be there for, about 2.5 weeks. And I'm really looking forward to it. But I'm wondering about train tickets. Should I buy them ahead of time? Should I wait until I get there? I know that strikes are a thing that Italians deal with regularly, but as a first timer to Italy, I don't know how to approach this situation.
8: That's a good question. I go to Italy too, and I often wonder, should I have my tickets in advance? Should I buy them as I go? Should I buy them all together at one stop in Italy?
6: They're so easy to buy online now that if I were you, if you have a first destination, maybe get it before you go. But then as you make your travel plans while you're there, it's so easy to go online, book it online. You don't even need to print anything out now. You get an email confirmation that you'll show at the train station, and then you can just board your train. And it's
8: so that has
6: easy.
8: A confirmation number?
6: It has a confirmation number. I have your seat assignment, because I'm assuming it's your first time. You'll probably be going to bigger places. Mm-hmm. You'll be going with high-speed trains.
8: So what site do you go to?
6: So there are two sites you can go to. You can go to the state-subsidized train, which is Trenitalia, TrenItalia.it or .com. Mm-hmm. You can do it in English, so you can change the language on the page.
8: Oh, yeah.
6: Or you can go to the private train company, which is Italo, Italo, okay. Treno, Treno.
8: And Samantha, I've done that, and I'm really slow with booking things online in Europe. And Trenitalia.it, you've got your credit card, you go through the prompts, click the Union Jack for English, and you'll have that email with your proper code, and it's no problem at all in that. Make sense?
9: Great. I know that there's like a process to validate your ticket. How does that work if it's an electronic ticket?
6: So if you're on the high-speed train, you never need to validate a ticket because that ticket is no longer valid whether you ride that train or not.
8: So it comes with a reservation.
6: Yes. And I think you mentioned strikes before. Most often when there are strikes, the high-speed trains to the major destinations will still go anyway. Hmm. It's usually the regional trains that are affected, so it affects a lot of commuters and things like that.
9: Great. How far in advance do you recommend that I buy the tickets? Is there any sort of worry about them selling out or anything like that?
6: No.
7: There are so many for the major destinations.
6: I mean, unless you're traveling on a holiday, you shouldn't have any problems.
8: I like to buy my ticket, about when I arrive into town for the departure, just to get that taken care of. But it shouldn't be any problem. Thanks for your call, Samantha.
9: Thank you. Bye.
8: Tammy's calling from Windermere in Florida. Hi, Tammy.
10: Hi, Rick. Thank you so much for taking my call. I have a question. So I have the privilege of taking my mom on a trip this year. She's a young 73-year-old, and she's checking off a trip from her bucket list. She wants to do the Amalfi Coast, and then we're going to go to Croatia. And from what I can tell, you know, Sorrento's a good local place or a central place that we can get to everything we want to see. We're only at the Amalfi Coast for 5 days. She loves the water, anything to do with the water. She's not a big museum goer. She's not a big church goer. So I know she wants to see Pompeii. She loves history. But I just would love to hear, you know, kind of what you guys, what are the local hidden treasures that you just go, you know, you can't miss this.
8: Well, from Sorrento, there's no hidden treasures, I would say.
7: That's right.
8: Yeah. Sorrento is very touristy. It's wonderful. I absolutely love it. The one city that we would stay longer, more nights in than any other city, is Sorrento, because it's such an amazing home base to travel out from there. A lot of people would be more comfortable sleeping in Sorrento and then taking the boat or the train into Naples, which is more of a rough and tumble big city. From Sorrento, you're about half an hour from Pompeii. From Sorrento, you can get on the boat, and in half an hour, you're at Capri, the beautiful romantic island, where you can spend a beautiful day. From Sorrento, you can take a trip down the dreamy Amalfi Coast, and Sorrento itself is just a delightful town. So you got one day in Naples, one day at Pompeii, one day at Capri, one day in Amalfi, and one day in Sorrento. There's 5 days. Now, if you're looking for something untouristy in there, don't. You're in the wrong spot to look for anything untouristy. I love all those places.
6: What time of year are you going?
10: Probably September.
6: It shouldn't be too.
10: Unless you guys say there's a better time I should be going.
8: You know, I love to hire a local guide, just the luxury of a local guide for a day when I'm there. There's lots of hardworking guides. And then you'll get a sense of what are the crowds like, get local advice. But as long as you get an early start, you want to beat the cruise groups. That's what you want to do. A lot of cruise groups and a lot of tour buses with Asian tours come in, and they all, when I was on Capri, they said, oh, we got to do this and that and this and that before the Korean groups come. And it's just everybody on Capri knows the Americans come first, and then the Koreans come. And then after the last boat back to Sorrento, the locals retake their town. So get there early or be out late. You should have a great time.
10: Okay. And like one of the things that I've done in the past, when I took my daughter to Paris, we did a cooking class. And for me, that was amazing. It was not something that a typical tourist would do, but it really showed us a lot about the region and what we should be eating in those different areas. So that's kind of what I was looking for, some of those. You know, yeah, I know it's going to be touristy everywhere, but maybe there's certain things that we should do.
8: Do you guys know of any? I know there's cooking classes in Rome and in Florence and so on. Is there one in the Amalfi Coast area? Have you heard of?
7: Well, yes. One of the things that they organize among the different excursions is cooking classes, because Americans, they do love cooking classes, especially in a place where nature is so generous.
8: And it's very trendy now. Cooking classes and food tours.
7: Food tours,
8: wherever
7: yes.
8: I go to TripAdvisor, and I look under things to do, and there's always new and hardworking entrepreneur little outfits that are doing food tours. And personally, I just love a food tour. It costs about twice what a dinner would cost, but you'll get dinner out of it, and you'll visit six or eight little wonderful hole-in-the-wall artisanal places, and you have a local guide and a lot of friends. Nina?
6: Yeah, and the hotel is an excellent resource for that, especially in a place like Sorrento, where they have all the contacts for people who do food tours and guides. So email your hotel and say, you know, these are the things I want to do. Can you give me a few suggestions of who I should book?
8: Hey, good luck, Tammy. Thanks for your call.
7: Thank you. Bye.
10: Thank you.
8: It's Travel with Rick Steves, and we're helping to turn your questions and concerns into a chance to enjoy Italy like the Italians do, with the help of our tour guides, Susanna Perichini and Nina Bernardo. Lois from Pontevedra Beach in Florida has emailed us, and Lois writes, we're planning a two-week trip to Italy and want to include a visit to the Cinque Terre. I hear the cruise ships dock in La Spezia now and can arrive en masse and overwhelm the little villages along the coast there. There's even talk of limiting visitors to the Cinque Terre. Are the crowds bad enough to warrant changing our plans? You know, Lois, I was just on a cruise ship landing in La Spezia, and I noticed, to my sadness, half of the tour buses parked in front of the cruise ship, which have 3,000 tourists on them, were heading for Cinque Terre. It's a very popular thing for cruise ships, and cruise ships inundate the Cinque Terre with crowds, and I think it's a serious problem. If the cruise ships are in La Spezia during the middle of the day, the Cinque Terre can be a real mess. But if you spend the night in the Cinque Terre and be out early and enjoy it until 10 o'clock, and then everybody on the cruise ships is heading home at 4 o'clock, and you got 6 hours of beautiful evening light, you got lots of time to enjoy the Cinque Terre. So I would not stay away from the Cinque Terre, but I would remind you, during the middle of the day in season, when the cruise ships are at La Spezia, it can be a mess. Nina and Susanna, have you had any experience with the Cinque Terre and the crowds?
7: Well, yes. In fact, the Cinque Terre, thanks to you as well, Rick, became like such a popular destination that we are facing that humongous amount of people. And of course, for those who don't know Cinque Terre, there are these five little villages on a cliff. So it's the space and the possibility to accommodate as many people is they cannot do it. It's a beautiful countryside. Actually, it's nature and the shape of men, the hardworking people, and they create this incredible combination. But
8: crowd. Blame it on Rick Steves and the cruise industry.
7: Yes.
8: I, quote, discovered it for American tourists when
7: you
8: I was
7: did.
8: A kid. And
7: you
8: there
7: did.
8: Were no hotels there. And
7: yes.
8: There were certainly no crowds there. And now my just adorable little towns they're filled with boutique hotels, wonderful restaurants, and happy tourists. I mean, the locals are wealthy now. It used to be very poor. The tourists are tripping over each other to get there. So it's quite a touristed place. Plus all the thousands and thousands of holidaygoers from Genoa nearby, a massive city, come to the Cinque Terre for a little break. But as Susanna was saying, this is the most rugged part of the Italian Riviera, five little villages near La Spezia, and it's just gorgeous, but it does, like, you know, when everybody wants to go there. A lot of people get upset with me for popularizing the Cinque

0: What if you're looking for beaches? Now, the Italian is going to go to these giant resorts where traffic jams and discos, and I've been to a few of them looking for some charm, and I came home with nothing. I mean, Via Reggio and
1: the Italian, Rimini. Coastline has just been overdeveloped. But if you want to, you could go to Sardinia.
2: Yes,
1: and Sardinia
2: has
1: some really unspoiled beaches, coves, rocky cliffs. That is definitely the coastline to see.
0: Sardinia is part of Italy, right?
1: And right.
0: Corsica
1: is part of France. Right.
0: And these are the two sizable islands.
1: Right, in the Mediterranean. Right.
0: So,
1: and so you could fly there into Olbia or Cagliari.
2: Is the capital.
0: So, Susanna,
1: or take a ferry over.
0: Describe a little bit more about Sardinia.
2: Well, Sardinia is very unique. And the fact that they've been isolated make these people very unique. They have their own language, even though we call it a dialect, which is Sardo. But let me tell you that I would not understand a single word if they speak in Sardo. The central part of Sardinia is very mountainous and wild.
0: Uh-huh.
2: And in fact, because I'm a big fan of movies, some of the spaghetti western movies, they had some shot in some parts of Sardinia, in the central part, because it's kind of mountainous. I was lucky to visit Seychelles and Sri Lanka, and the kind of water and the nuances of the color that I've seen in the sea, it's even better. And not because I'm Italian.
0: So you don't need to fly all the way to the Seychelles paradise. You've got it in Sardinia.
2: Of course, you have different trees and plants, but the water, talking about the water, is absolutely incredible.
0: Sardinia.
2: Yes.
0: And there's a local pride to the degree where they cling to their local dialect.
2: Oh, yes. Actually,
0: I love this as a historian and a fan of modern European history, how when they created a united Italy, they famously said, we've created Italy, now we have to create
2: the
0: Italians.
2: We're still working on it.
0: And you're still working on it. And it's the land of 1,000 bell towers.
2: Yes.
0: Meaning there's countless communities that are loyal to their bell tower.
2: Yeah, campanilismo, we say.
0: Campanilismo.
2: Yes.
1: Their regional loyalties are very, very strong, yeah.
0: I'd love to close just with a little bit of reminder to our travelers to learn a few key words when you're in Italy. Of course, we probably don't speak Italian fluently, but of anywhere in Europe, I think Italians are eager to communicate, and we can be creative, and it does help to have a working vocabulary of just a handful of words. I love to be able to say complimenti. It's a beautiful thing. It's just if somebody does a good job, you compliment them. Complimenti. That helps me a lot.
1: I love it.
0: Some phrases just seem to be natural in that language. Perché no?
1: Why not?
0: Why not? You know, and that's sort of the Italian spirit, isn't it? Why not? There's no rule against it.
1: Exactly.
0: Perché no? When we're doing the beautiful passeggiata, you got to remember your suffixes, right? To not mix up the genders.
1: Right, the genders, yes. Right.
0: If I'm admiring a woman, I don't want to say bello.
1: No, you want to say bella.
0: Bella.
1: Bella.
0: For years, when I was a tour guide, I would come into a little hotel and I would say, scusi, io sono capogruppa. I would run in, and you guys are laughing because you understand. I just said, excuse me, I'm a female tour guide and I need help. So I should have said what? Capogruppo?
1: Capogruppo.
0: Capogruppo. So that little letter makes a huge
1: difference. One letter makes a huge difference.
0: One letter. Dopo di lei.
1: After you.
0: So there's a word that I can pull out and surprise my Italian who thinks I'm just a silly tourist.
1: They'll think you speak Italian if you pull that one out.
0: Dopo di lei. Posso guardare?
1: Who are you asking if you can look at?
0: No, I'm stepping in.
1: That was a good one.
0: I look right at you. Posso guardare? Can I take a look?
1: Yeah.
0: I'm saying that in a shop. So you step into a shop. You're not going to buy anything. You just want to look around. Can you say that? Posso guardare?
2: Posso guardare. Yes,
0: so that's
2: absolutely
0: a good word to know. Very, very handy. Formidabile, is that it?
2: Formidabile. Yes.
0: That's formidable. What a great way to say instead of just
2: wonderful.
0: Beautiful.
2: Yes.
0: Wonderful. My wine, I like it full-bodied.
1: Robusto.
0: Robusto.
1: Robusto.
0: Oh, I would have said corposo, but
1: also corposo.
2: Yes.
0: I like robusto. There's
1: can
0: a good
1: example.
0: Can you
1: say that, or am I adjectives?
2: No. You did it well. Robusto, corposo. You can use both.
0: And both of you are molto gentile.
2: Grazie.
1: Grazie.
0: And mille grazie and buon lavoro.
2: Grazie a te.
0: We were speaking and understanding Italian. Complimenti.
2: To all of us.
0: Our next stop takes us to a delicious slice of the rural southwest of France. Travel and food writer David McEninch explains how he took his love for all things French to a whole new level when his family rented an old mill house on the edge of a small town in Gascony. It's Travel with Rick Steves.
3: Democrats aren't known for making faith a centerpiece of their campaigns, but Democratic U.S. Senate nominee in Texas, James Tallarico, is doing just that.
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3: 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Until the next morning edition from

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5: There's another South of France, one that doesn't have the tourist crowds of Provence or the glitz of the Côte d'Azur. It's called Gascony. To experience it firsthand, food writer David McEninch convinced his family to spend 8 months there. It's a mostly rural region of southwest France where a duck farm and vineyard and maybe a slow-moving tractor seem to lie around every bend in the road. Among the French, Gascony is famous for having some of the heartiest, tastiest food traditions in Europe. David McEninch shares his Gascon adventures in his book, Duck Season: Eating, Drinking, and Other Misadventures in Gascony, France's Last Best Place. He joins us now to tell us how living in small-town Gascony taught him to rethink his role as a cook and how to approach food, wine, and life itself. David, what's so different about Gascony that it actually changed how you live, even after you returned home to Chicago?
6: I hardly know where to begin. It is truly a magical place. I would say, first and foremost, the pace of life, as is the case in much of rural France, is much slower than what I had been accustomed to, you know, living in a city of 3 million people. And we, as a family, had to learn quickly how to slow things down, kind of press pause, take more time with everything, but especially cooking. The Gascons enjoy long meals, they enjoy hearty meals, and they take their time not just with cooking and eating, but really with every aspect of daily life.
5: So let's just take the dinner, for example. And then what about the time before the dinner, the aperitif?
6: Well, let's start with that, because every Gascon meal starts with that. The aperitif, or they call it for short, apéro, is a sacred ritual all over France. But in Gascony, it takes on a really ritualistic aspect. I've had cocktail hours that last for 3 hours in Gascony before the meal even begins. That said, people don't get roaring drunk. They're always eating, they're talking, they're sipping usually wine or floc, which is an Armagnac spiked wine-based aperitif. This was a ritual we really adopted wholeheartedly in my tiny family, my wife and then kindergarten-age daughter, who would usually have an Orangina or a soda or a glass of sparkling water. And we made this part of our meal ritual, not just on weekends or when we had company, but every single day.
5: You know, it seems like the French are really adamant about creating a buffer between their work world and their home life. And they have this sort of special time that's really dedicated to the conviviality of their community or their family. And it's worked into they make time for it. They prioritize for it.
6: I've often said that the Gascons consider eating and drinking the main focus of the day, and work is just sort of a necessary interruption. And that really held true for us. Admittedly, I was in Gascony to write a book about the cuisine and the wines of the region, so food was my focus. But by necessity, meals became the organizing principle of our day, in large part because the markets were open in the morning, but then shut down at 12 o'clock sharp every day for 2 and sometimes even 3 hours, so everyone could enjoy the sanctity of the lunch hour. So if you didn't have your provisioning and shopping done by noon, you were out of luck.
5: The sanctity of the lunch hour. You know, I've been working with my TV crew in France in particular, and, you know, if the sun's out and the light's good and we're getting stuff done, we just grab a sandwich and hardly stop. And my French guide friends, they just shake their heads and go, oh, you barbarians, don't you know this is lunchtime? And
6: heresy.
5: Heresy, sanctity, you know, you've got to take that lunch break. And it sounds like in Gascony, even the food conspires to make you slow down because you cook it slowly, don't you?
6: That's absolutely right. The Gascons favor slower and lower methods of cooking. Now, this was also an adjustment for me. I was a city guy. I favored high heat, quick cooking methods that didn't take a long time, where you could sear a piece of meat on a skillet or over a grill. And they do that there. But the most beloved and traditional dishes are often cooked in a cocotte, which is a Dutch oven or an enameled cast iron vessel. And they use cheaper but more flavorful cuts of meat that take a long time to tender into submission. And so it took a while for me to kind of slow down and plan ahead. And frequently, a real traditional Gascon meal has to be begun a day or even 2 days before you eat it, because the meat tastes better if it rests overnight in the fridge and is slowly heated back up the next day.
5: You know, Gascony itself is almost requiring you to slow down if you're a traveler, because, Provence is sort of off of the beaten path because it's not served very well by the trains and the freeways, and Gascony even more so. It's a tiny little corner of France down in the southwest. Toulouse is the biggest city nearby, right?
6: That's right. Toulouse is, I would call it, the gateway to Gascony, though it's not really in the traditional region of Gascony. If you look at a map of France, you can kind of see all the roads and train lines veering away from this area that has fewer place names on the map. Mm-hmm. It is not served by high-speed rail. There are no expressways going through it, so it's a little harder to get to, but you're rewarded when you get there.
5: Would you think there's a movement, David, among the local people to, why don't we get a high-speed train connection, or do they think that's a blessing that helps them maintain their traditional quality of life?
6: It's funny you mention that, because I checked the headlines of La Dépêche du Midi. It's the regional newspaper out of Toulouse. And the front page news over the past week or two has been the possibility of getting a TGV line to Toulouse that would cut through Gascony. I don't think it's a done deal yet, but there's a big public debate going on as we speak about whether that's going to happen.
5: In many places around Europe, a lot of people who are the traditionalists and treasure their lifestyle, they see the arrival of the freeway or the high-speed train as something that's going to threaten their way of life, and they actually work against it.
6: Well, it's funny that strain of thinking goes back generations in Gascony. There's a marvelous book written about rural France by Eugen Weber, who documented what life was like outside the cities in France up to the turn of the 20th century. And as early as the 16th century, Gascons were resisting having bridges and roads built through their region. They were very proud and believed that they had everything they needed to survive without access to neighboring provinces.
5: They don't need no stinking Paris.
6: Exactly. And in fact, the very few Gascons who made what was then the arduous journey up to the capital, up to Paris, and returned back to the native homeland of Gascony were forever referred to thereafter as Parisians.
5: Those who had even been up there and been exposed to it. David Mackinich is our guide to the culinary culture of Southwest France right now on Travel with Rick Steves. David tells us what his family discovered living in a small town in the French countryside in his book, Duck Season, Eating, Drinking, and Other Misadventures in Gascony, France's Last Best Place. David is a former features editor for Chicago Magazine and contributor to the New York Times travel and food sections, and you can still find many of his food and drink articles in the archives to Savour Magazine. There's more with today's show at ricksteves.com/radio. Now, David, we're talking about Gascony, and it's down there near Basque country, near the Pyrenees in the southwest of France. I love the way you describe it in your book, because it just sounds like it's a fortress that stands apart from the modern world, just sort of enjoyably frozen in time. The main city is, 12,000 people, and then you describe the little towns in the region as bourgs that are 5,000 people
6: right.
5: each, and then a bunch of hamlets, which are just a church and a little more. Give us just a quick description of a region of France where that you say the ducks outnumber the people 7-1.
6: That's right. It is not the least densely populated department of France, but it is the most agricultural of France's 101 administrative departments, meaning more of its land is under cultivation than any other department. And that's the first thing you notice when you're there. Farming is the livelihood. It is technically the south of France, and people speak in that bouncy accent that we associate with the south of France, with Provence particularly. But unlike Provence, it's a much more lush landscape. There's not a great deal of traffic. There's virtually no mass tourism. And like you said a moment ago, it does feel a little bit like rural France frozen in time.
0: Now, you lived in a little village, and I just love the way you describe your old mill house with a sparse kitchen and right there with the stream running through the mill and a stone bridge out the window. Can you give us a sense of what was your home with your family there for your stay in Gascony?
6: Well, let's put it this way. I put it charitably. It was an adjustment at first. Mm-hmm. You know, we lived in a air-conditioned condo in the city of Chicago and moved into a 200-year-old stone-walled textile mill that had been converted, but only just converted for human habitation. It was actually a really picturesque place that we fully and completely fell in love with over time. At first, there was a lot of mildew to deal with. There was a lot of insects to deal with. There was a lack of heat. It's the first place I've ever lived, and maybe the only place I will ever live, where we really had to build a wood fire every night during the cold months to not freeze. And of course, that eventually became a ritual that we cherished.
0: Did you consider yourself on some kind of a sabbatical? Was this a chance where you had an agenda where you wanted to recharge and be inspired and be changed? And if that was your goal, how did you reach it?
6: Well, you know, as with so many of these big life projects you undertake, what you get out of it isn't always what you expect to get out of it. And obviously, I went there to write a book. And I was driven by an intense curiosity about the land, about the food, and about the people. And that curiosity was more than satisfied during our 8 months there. But what we mm-hmm. came away with, and you hinted at this just a moment ago, Rick, is we ended up making family memories that have become kind of a touchstone for us. It was a truly magical time for us. It was kind of us against the world a little bit at first. We didn't know many people when we got mm-hmm. there, and we did have more free time on our hands. Our daughter, who was 7 at the time, didn't have a packed dance card of after-school activities. They didn't really have any to offer. She came home after school, and we spent time together as a family in our very chilly textile mill. We cherish these memories now, and we talk about it constantly.
0: You write that Gascony is more soulful than Provence or Côte d'Azur, more deeply French. How can one place be more deeply French? What did you mean by that?
6: You know, it's a bit of a paradox because Gascony is both deeply French and also a bit of a country unto itself that mm-hmm. had up until really the 20th century its own language and folkways that were pretty cut off from the rest of France. And yet, all the qualities and ideals that I associate with Frenchness, from what we just call the sanctity of the dinner and lunch hour to the notion of fraternité to a sense of hospitality, all that felt amplified to me in Gascony. Mm-hmm. And I think that it's partly because it has remained such a rural place for so many generations that those traditions haven't been chipped away at as much as they have been in the cities.
0: We're exploring Gascony in the rural southwest of France with David McInnish right now on Travel with Rick Steves. David, his wife, and daughter spent nearly a year living in a 200-year-old mill house in a small village to get acquainted with the region's cuisine and traditions. He writes about it in his book, Duck Season, Eating, Drinking, and Other Misadventures in Gascony, France's Last Best Place. Michael's listening in from Charlton, New York, and joins us with a question for David at 877-333-7425. Hi, Michael.
7: Yes. Actually, my wife and I, being educators in the New York State teaching system, we frequent the Brittany region usually every other year or so for at least a month or two. I'm actually enjoying a nice glass of Beaujolais Nouveau as we speak. And just kind of curious, as we try and recreate some of the dishes that we create and eat it with friends and family that live in Brittany, but struggle finding those very French flavors. Wine seems to be nowadays more or less pretty easy to find, a good French wine, but the food is tough to recreate. So are there any suggestions or simple tricks maybe that I'm missing?
6: You know, we faced the same challenge when we got home from Gascony, and I imagine we were probably in search of a slightly different set of ingredients. I imagine maybe you were trying to find the special kind of buckwheat they use in the crepes in Brittany. The big challenge for me, as you might guess, was finding the same kind of duck that we got used to there. And I don't have a solution for that. You know, occasionally you'll find a farmer who's raising a breed of livestock that you may have grown accustomed to over there, but it can be quite an odyssey to find that farmer. I found that what we do is we try to satisfy ourselves. If we can't find the right ingredients, we at least try to reproduce the methods of cooking and the style of cooking, even if we have to use a slightly different cut of meat or a different kind of sea salt or a different seasoning. And we get pretty darn close to what we were eating in France. But I truly sympathize, brother. It is hard to taste these things over there and not be able to reproduce them.
0: A big part of it is also you can't find a 200-year-old stone mill with an old bridge out your window to eat it. I always find that
6: also
0: frustration.
6: A problem.
0: You can't create the ambience of where you're eating it. You can certainly create the tempo, though. That's probably a major accomplishment, just to be able to slow down and enjoy the conviviality that comes with mealtime.
7: Yes.
6: Absolutely.
7: Yes, it is. And it's a great thing to try and recreate. And I don't want to sound negative.
6: It's a tricky thing.
0: The solution is just to physically travel there. I mean, it's, you know, for me, souvlaki in Greece is just only right in Greece. And bruschetta is only right in Tuscany. And there's something about it that you just can't.
7: Right.
0: It almost, Thomas Jefferson said, travel makes a person wiser if less happy. I don't think he was talking about the cuisine, but he may have been. You come home, it's just not the same.
6: There's a sense of loss.
7: I agree.
6: And isn't that why we travel?
0: We go and taste
6: the thing we want to taste the most. It's the first thing we do when we get off the plane.
0: Michael, thanks for your call.
7: No, thank you for having me, and all the best, and we love following the program.
0: Oh, take care. Thanks a lot. Happy travels.
7: Bye-bye.
0: This is Travel with Rick Steves. We're talking with David McEninch. His book is Duck Season. And David, you mentioned people in Gascony have the longest lives in France. Their diet seems to be pretty heavy, but they have apparently a pretty good lifestyle. And in spite of all that duck fat, how can they live so long?
6: Well, that is what's commonly referred to as the Gascon paradox, which is really the paradox within the French paradox. And if you know, you followed the news over the years, that's a subject that comes up from time to time. France, on the whole, has a lower incidence of heart disease than either Britain or the United States, and much of Western Europe, in fact. The Gascons are at the heart of that statistical anomaly. The region to which Gascony belongs enjoys the highest longevity at birth of any regional population of France and the lowest incidence of heart attacks. And when you go there and eat Gascon food for the first time, you are incredulous. You can't believe that could possibly be true, because the food on the face of it is very rich. But,
0: you know, I'm sure it has something to do with friends, family, and lack of stress.
6: I couldn't have said it better. I really think that those are really the most profound influences on longevity there.
0: Mm-hmm.
6: I would also say that meals are rich, but they're balanced.
0: Mm.
6: And people eat to their satisfaction, but they don't eat in between meals. They don't drink to excess.
0: Mm-hmm.
6: And it's a rural place without urban stress. And people tend to
0: laugh a
6: stay
0: lot.
6: Close to family.
0: Do they laugh a lot?
6: And they laugh a lot. They also sing a great deal.
0: Sing That's a lot not unu- and laugh a lot.
6: That's right.
0: That's a good counterbalance to the foie gras and the cream-filled tarts and all
6: exactly.
0: that duck confit. This is Travel with Rick Steves. We've been talking with David McEninch, and his book is Duck Season, Eating, Drinking, and Other Misadventures in Gascony, France's Last Best Place. So, David, now you're back in Chicago. You went there with your family. You had your sabbatical. You're back at your normal, you know, regular world. What part of Gascony have you taken home with you and incorporated into your everyday lifestyle that has made that trip to Gascony something that has been transformative for you and your family?
6: We really take more time with our meals, just as a family, even on a weeknight. Now, obviously, there are some nights where we just can't make it happen, and we end up in front of the TV. I'm not going to say that never happens. One thing that we are pretty religious about now is taking a little bit of time before we eat dinner to put the phones down, gather in the living room with a glass of wine and some sparkling water for Charlotte, our daughter, and make the transition from the workday to the evening, to our leisure time, to the meal. Sometimes it only lasts 15 minutes. Sometimes we're able to stretch it out for an hour. We'll read a magazine, read a book, we'll chat, and then we feel ready to sit down and have a really gratifying evening meal.
0: And if you don't have time for that 15 or 20 minutes, it's probably an indication that you need to take that 15 or 20 minutes.
6: Exactly. It means we need to do a little bit of retooling in our life
0: this
6: to make room
0: great.
6: For that.
0: Wow. Now, if you just take that lesson home, duck season has been a beautiful thing. David McEnany, thanks so much for sharing your love of Gascony, and best wishes with your writing and with duck season.
6: It's my pleasure. Thanks, Rick.
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13: Groups in Lebanon, Yemen, Iraq are all now launching missiles at various adversaries.
14: Iran's network of allies is upending American and Israeli strategy in the Middle East. For Sunday, August 9th, this is All Things Considered from NPR News. I'm Rob Schmitz. Coming up, it's been a record summer for foodborne illnesses, and a lack of funding for public health agencies adds a new challenge.
15: The system has been weakened. If you're not getting the reporting from the local level, it doesn't roll up to the state level and then roll up to the national level.
14: And the man charged with masterminding the drive-by killing of rapper Tupac Shakur nearly 30 years ago goes on trial tomorrow.
16: He's charged with providing the murder weapon and basically orchestrating the killing.
14: All that and more after the news.
17: Live from NPR News in Washington, I'm Janine Herbst. Iran says it won't negotiate directly with the United States unless the Trump administration honors an agreement reached in June. The Memorandum of Understanding, or MOU, called for limits on Tehran's nuclear program in exchange for sanctions relief. NPR's Hadil Al-Shalchi has more from Istanbul.
18: Speaking to reporters, Iranian Foreign Minister Abbas Araghchi said that Iran was exchanging messages via intermediaries, but that he would not call the process a negotiation with the U.S. He said that the brokers were trying to find a way back to talks. Qatar and Pakistan have been the main mediators in the process. The U.S. broke a 60-day ceasefire that was stipulated in the Memorandum of Understanding when it began a new wave of strikes on Iran in July. Araghchi said that an agreement between Iran and Oman to open the Strait of Hormuz was in its final stage. Iran has said that the opening of the strait is contingent on conditions, including the U.S. going back to the June agreement. Hadil Al-Shalchi, NPR News, Istanbul.
17: Water levels at the nation's largest reservoir have reached their lowest level ever. From member station KJZZ, Alex Hager reports Lake Mead hasn't been this low since it was filled around 90 years ago.
19: The Hoover Dam straddles the Arizona-Nevada border and holds back water from the Colorado River to create the reservoir. Its water flows to big cities like Las Vegas, Los Angeles, and Phoenix, plus a massive agriculture industry that puts produce on grocery shelves across the country. Climate change and drought have been cutting into those backup supplies for about 26 years, and policymakers have struggled to respond with a plan that reins in demand. The federal government has been working on a deal with California, Arizona, and Nevada to cut back on the amount of water flowing to those states. It's part of an effort to leave water in Lake Mead and boost the dropping reservoir. For NPR News, I'm Alex Hager in Phoenix.
17: Last week's weak monthly jobs report is raising alarms about the strength of the U.S. economy. The Labor Department says employers unexpectedly lost 23,000 jobs in July, and the department revised the numbers for May and June down by a total of 100,000 jobs. This as inflation has been ticking up. That's left some Americans worried that artificial intelligence is impacting the jobs market. Jed Kolko is a senior fellow at the Peterson Institute for International Economics and was an economic advisor during the Biden administration.
20: We have not seen widespread effects of AI on the labor market, but there will be disruption, and there is a lot of concern about what AI means, not only for will I have a job in the future, but also what will I be doing in that job? What will that job look like? And what skills might I need to learn in order to be successful in the labor market in the future?
17: This is NPR. Hundreds of thousands of rideshare drivers in California are poised to form a union that will give them a place at the bargaining table with giants like Uber and Lyft. Samantha Kennedy from member station KQED has more.
21: State regulators said that the California Gig Workers Union received at least 30% of active driver support the group needs to form a union. It comes after a years-long fight from the independent contractors who were not eligible for benefits an employee would otherwise get. Driver Hector Castellano says they'll focus on better pay and benefits.
22: You know, I've been fighting for this for so long, and it's been like roller coaster going up and down.
21: Lyft says it's committed to engaging in good faith, and Uber says that it looks forward to their work with the group of drivers. The California Gig Workers Union anticipates regulators will certify the results after a 30-day waiting period. For NPR News, I'm Samantha Kennedy in San Francisco.
17: At the weekend box office, Spider-Man: Brand New Day took the top spot with an estimated $144 million in its second weekend. The Sony Marvel film has made $1.6 billion globally in just 10 days of release, putting it on track to be among the biggest blockbusters ever. And it's the highest grossing movie of the year so far. In second place, Christopher Nolan's The Odyssey added $31 million this weekend, bringing its global take to $1.1 billion. It's Nolan's first movie to reach that threshold since 2012's The Dark Knight Rises, and it's his biggest box office hit ever. This is NPR.
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13: I'm Callie Crossley. This week on Under the Radar with Callie Crossley, Governor Maura Healey signs landmark legislation ensuring protections for immigrants against ICE. Why a pink Latina power hat sold in the National Museum of American History shop went viral. And it's nearly election time. How are candidates and their political parties trying to mobilize the Latino vote? It's our Latinx News Roundtable. Later in the show, it's summertime and the weather is hot. What's the best way to cool down? How about a cup or a cone? We're getting the scoop on seasonal artisanal ice creams from local makers who specialize in the sweet treat. But first, joining me for our Latinx News Roundtable, Julio Ricardo Varela, an MS Now columnist and founder of the Latino Newsletter. Hi again, Julio.
14: Hey, Callie.
13: And Christina Silva, Managing Editor for Operations and Standards at the Boston Globe. Welcome, Christina.
15: Hi.
13: Glad to talk to both of you. Let's just jump right into the PROTECT Act that Governor Maura Healey signed. I mean, at some point months ago, we were talking about the discussion in the legislature, and now it's a reality. Talk about what exactly it includes. Christina, I'll start with you. And can it be as effective as it seems to demonstrate by what's in the law?
15: Sure. So Healey on Wednesday signed legislation that includes language that intends to block detaining immigrants in sensitive areas. And that refers to making a warrantless civil immigration arrest at state courthouses, public schools, childcare centers, and healthcare providers. This has been a big debate since President Trump returned to the White House about ICE pursuing immigrants in places where previous administrations have not, and where are safe spaces for immigrant communities. The legislation gives Healey the ability to prohibit these arrest in non-public areas of state facilities and allows people to sue federal immigration agents when their constitutional rights have been violated. One of the things that are happening here are that activists and others in the state for the past year and a half have been putting a lot of pressure on the governor to be a foil to the White House and to step up and protect these communities. So here she is taking action. She's been criticized for not doing more in the past. And then separately from that, we've seen other states take similar actions, such as New York looking to ban ICE agents from wearing masks. And those measures have not succeeded in court challenges. And so it does, you know, that's something that people are going to be watching. Can this legislation hold up? Is it going to be challenged at the federal level by the White House or other federal agencies? And will immigrants in the state feel safer? Will they be more protected?
13: So before you speak, Julio, let's take a listen to the governor who signed the act at La Collaborativa in Chelsea. And that's been a place for immigrants to seek some refuge in the city.
16: Look, I hope this work today by Massachusetts and what we've done together will help reduce the fear that is out there. But it's also the case we're going to continue the fight. This is about protecting public safety. This is about protecting people in Massachusetts against ICE. From whom we need a lot of protection right now.
13: Okay, Julio.
14: Yeah, you know what's interesting about this bill getting passed? It was almost it was about an 18-month process because it really came from the work of the Black and Latino Caucus. So this idea, I think, started last year, about 18 months ago. And the fact that it's become law I think people need to understand that what the Black and Latino caucus did was really connect with what the community was saying, you know, once Trump got into office. So that was interesting. And I will say that I've been following this pretty closely because of my local news hat that I'm talking to a lot of Massachusetts local news outlets about how do we begin to increase more funding for local news. That's sort of my day job. And one of the things that we did with El Planeta was we went out and talked to people in Chelsea. A lot of people were, at least a lot of people in the community were aware of what this Protect Act would do because it was coming from the ground up. So yes, Governor Healey signing it was massive. And I think the work that was done in Beacon Hill where, you know, there was pretty much overwhelming support for this. It kind of speaks to where the Commonwealth is at where it comes to the immigration debate. Now, whether this will drive a wedge and whether we're going to see more ICE enforcement in Massachusetts because of this, I mean, the jury's still out, but immigrant communities, they were asking for more protection. And the fact that it was signed into law, I think it was a historic accomplishment in the history of the state.
13: Let's talk about why there is a need, or as the Black and Latino Caucus, as you said, and others joined together and Maura Healey sound this act, because what's happening with ICE makes news daily. There's something going on with the kinds of arrests. One of them that is getting a lot more attention is that immigration officers are arresting people at the airports, 20 to 40 arrests per day. I did not know this. Apparently, they've more than doubled the arrests at airports nationwide. Now, let's take a listen to this is attorney Todd Pomelo discussing two of his clients who were detained by ICE at Logan Airport, even though they both had applications pending for their legal status. And he talked to NBC 10 Boston last month.
4: They use people flying on domestic flights as a dragnet to try to arrest people. Neither person has a criminal record. They're both traveling for leisure, coming here a week after the 250th anniversary of our country. And now they're both sitting in prison cells.
13: So I want to add to that so that you can respond to both of them. This is more of a typical case, I'm sorry to say. A gentleman on Martha's Vineyard, Newton Waite, been living on Martha's Vineyard for 20 years, just was released from ICE enforcement detention that lasted 10 months, and he was allowed to come back finally after a judge ordered his release. The people who have known him, he works at a restaurant, are appalled, and a lot of community response to that. So just to give a sense of why people are feeling in these communities that there has to be some extra protection against ICE enforcement, because it doesn't seem to them that the way in which they go about their job and the people that they are arresting are the ones that folks thought were going to be arrested, quite frankly. I'll start with you, Christina.
15: What's happening here, in my understanding, is that the Trump administration is going after people that previous administrations have not gone after. In other words, when the Obama administration and the Biden administration said that they were prioritizing dangerous criminals, that was one thing. And, you know, many people were supportive of that. However, what we are seeing is that the Trump administration is going, they have very high daily targets for how many people they want to pick up. And so to complete those goals, they are going after people who have previously not been targets. In the case of Newton White, in the Vineyard, this is a man who was born in Jamaica. He had lived here for 20 years. He was arrested in a parking lot when he was going to a food supply store to maintain his business. And his daughter said that he was actually trying to secure his permanent U.S. resident status, but that he had unknowingly missed a court date because the notification went to a wrong address. In other words, any kind of error in the already very complex immigration process could find you in trouble. With what's happening at the airports, another example of where ICE agents are going into places that they haven't gone in before, including, you know, again, school areas and things like that. They're going after people who, you know, we're seeing immigration agents that are in plain clothes. They're not in any kind of uniform or any way that people would be able to identify them. They're stopping people at the check-in counters and at the arrival gates. Some of these people are spouses of American citizens. They are people who may have overstayed their tourism visa or other kinds of visa. They are maybe people who are trying to get green cards or who are waiting visa extensions, who have been issued work permits. They were not prioritized for deportation in the past, but now they are targets. And I think there obviously is this growing fear in the immigration community. We've heard over the past year and a half of people who are afraid to go to church, people who are not letting their children go to school. We've seen declines in student enrollment because of fears in the immigrant communities. We know that small businesses that cater to immigrants, hair salons, stores, grocery markets, etc., have seen a decline in customers because people are afraid to go out. People are afraid to drive. They have to find alternative transportation to get to work. And so some employers have said that they're having a problem with their people showing up to work, even people, again, who have legal work permits. And so Democrats are trying to see if there's anything they can legally do to push back against this. But again, federal law trumps local law, and it is just a very difficult situation to find ways to push back against what the Trump administration wants, which is mass self-deportations, mass roundups.
13: Julio, what would you add?
14: What Chrissy said is spot on. I mean, this is about filling quotas. And if you don't think that it's not coming from the White House with White House advisor Stephen Miller, I mean, that is pretty clear. And you can see even in the debate that's happening now that that's sort of like, we need to fill these. But to get to the notion of why is it happening in airports, the federal government, you know, you have two departments, ICE and TSA. They're comparing notes now. And, you know, it's not that complicated. If TSA hands over data to ICE and then they can determine everyone's citizenship status and then they know what flights are on. I mean, this is where we are. We live in a surveilled state. We live in a place where data has been turned over. The train has already left the station. So this is the tension, right? They're trying to fill the quota, right? Whatever it is, 3,000, 4,000 a day. But then you're in the airport and you see ICE agents. That's where, you know, it's not good for the brand. That's why you start seeing sort of this lack of support against immigration enforcement beginning to happen. Obviously, it also changes the game when you have ICE killing immigrant dads, like the dad that died in Biddeford or Lorenzo in Houston. So, you know, you could talk quotas and everything. It feels very corporate. And then you have the reality when it's out on the ground. And it's pretty clear to me that there has been a pushback to the point that immigration enforcement was a campaign promise of Trump in 2024 because of the quote unquote porous border of Joe Biden. But it's turned around. To Christie's point about, I'll say one more thing about immigrant communities not going to businesses or afraid to go to church. There's actual census data that we covered in the Latino newsletter. And this is sort of at the start of the Trump administration. So it's not even this year. But according to the analysis that Rogelio Sáenz did, he's a professor out of San Antonio. He's a demographer, right? He this is what he likes to do. He likes to look at census data. I mean, according to his analysis, like the Latino population is decreased by a million in the United States. And there's expectation that it will continue to decrease because, you know, what my wonderful colleague from the Globe, like said, you know, people are self-deporting. So this notion of you're not welcome here, like people are reacting in a lot of ways, but it's pretty clear. If you've been here 30 years, you're on a list now. I don't think Americans are digging that.
13: If you're just tuning in, this is Under the Radar with Callie Crossley. I'm Callie Crossley, and I'm speaking with MS Now columnist and the Latino newsletter founder, Julio Ricardo Varela, and Boston Globe managing editor of Operations and Standards, Christina Silva. We're discussing the latest Latinx news. Well, if Julio, you're correct, and people are not, as you say, digging it, then there will be another big battle over this Latino vote heating up again as we head into the midterms. So I want to take a look at a couple of stories that I thought were interesting. One is by the New York Times saying that Democrats are trying to move past, quote, cultural pandering to Latinos. So a Democratic-aligned group called Way to Win focuses on the Sun Belt, according to the article, including Latino voters, and they put out a report, and the conclusion was, quote, the fastest way to lose these communities is to treat their ethnicity as the most interesting thing about them. Julio, I'm going to let you start because we've talked about this a lot on this show over the years, and it feels like you said it before the report. I'm sure Christina said it before the report, too. Why isn't it getting through?
14: Yeah, let's cue the archives of Under the Radar. You know, I've been doing this for, what, close to 15 years? And I mean, I remember saying it, Latinos are not a monolith, in 2012, and people look at me like I had seven heads on my shoulder, and here we are, right, in 2026. This notion of let's lead with the culture, like, it could be counterintuitive because, and it's a very simple reason. It's one of the reasons why I brought it up 14, 15 years ago, whenever I made the first appearance. I've lost track, Callie. Latinos are a fabric of this country. You look at the data, they're marrying non-Latinos. They are living in traditionally non-Latino places. There's still a connection and an identity, but I think this notion of what it used to be, especially with the Democratic Party, like, that's been out the window for years. And it's so, I wouldn't say it's surprising me, because the Democratic Party has its issues of trying to understand, like, diversity. So yes, more of this needs to happen. For me, it's like, welcome to the party. Like, we've been saying this for years. So it's good to see non-Latino organizations talking about this nuance, talking about this complexity. So it's not just on the Latino serving organizations like Unidos US, Voto Latino, LULAC, Mi Familia Vota. All those organizations have been saying the same thing for years. So unless it becomes mainstream in the Democratic Party, unless it becomes something that the Democratic political consultant class gets, it will never move the needle. Now, it could happen, right? But I do think what people misunderstand about the Latino community, and to paint it in broad strokes, here I am saying it's not a monolith, but I do think this notion of, like, no trust in government, more independently minded, it's the economy. There's a lot of things that Democrats have kind of missed. And that's one of the reasons I've always argued that Republicans have done a much better job and at least catering to the Latino voters that appeal to the Republican Party.
13: So, Christina, a lot of people will point to, well, last go round, one of the statistics is that 48% of the Latino vote nationally went to President Trump. But we've seen wholesale kind of focus on those communities with regard to ICE and other kinds of considerations under his tenure. So does that help in any way to mitigate what a lot of folks are upset about and the Democrats not seeming to be able to get about the pandering?
15: Like Julio, I am also obsessed with this topic. So there are 36 million Latinos that are eligible to vote. And this is something that happens all the time. I remember Mitt Romney talking about how Republicans had to win over Latino voters by decentralizing the conversation around immigration and talking more about the economy and faith and things like that. 48% of Latinos, I believe, voted for Trump. A lot of people blame my people, the Cubans in South Florida, but this is not true. There were many Mexican Americans in Texas who supported him in California, Puerto Ricans in Pennsylvania and elsewhere. Yeah. And part of the issue, right, is that a lot of Latinos, and not necessarily Republicans, but just Latinos of any, you know, political persuasion, independents, Democrats, etc., Pew has shown that Latinos who support Trump and other conservatives, they don't really focus on their Latinidad, on their ethnicity. They want to talk about the economy. They actually don't like it when politicians pander to them and focus on them being Hispanic. You know, we've seen more and more studies saying that Latinos want to talk about the economy. They're unhappy with what's happening there. Latinos who voted for Trump in the past, they do not feel a responsibility for other Latinos in the U.S., whereas most Latinos who voted for Harris, according to Pew, do feel a responsibility for other Latinos, and they do identify as, like, you know, an important group in the U.S. So I think that's something that Democrats and politicians are going to have to be really mindful of. These groups that are going after Latino voters, something else that I think is really fascinating is that they are talking about that they're going to do what politicians have done in the past. They're going to look at Spanish language media. They're going to do church appearances and social media outreach. And I think that that is something that they also have to be really mindful of, because more and more Latinos are born here. More and more Latinos do not speak Spanish or speak broken Spanish. And not everyone is fluent, much to our grandmother's dismay. And so I think that when politicians continue to think of Latinos as Spanish speakers, as not Americans, that's not how most Latinos see themselves. And so I do think they will have to talk about the economy, talk about issues that are relevant to Latinos, including immigration, but also treat Latinos like they're Americans.
13: Well, here's something else that I think is a very important move, and that is that four of the nation's largest Latino civic organizations are joining forces deliberately before the 2026 midterms. So let's listen to Janet Merguia, president and CEO of Unidos US, discussing the decision to join forces with the other major Latino organizations ahead of the midterms. And this was a clip that was aired on CBS Morning News last month.
17: Latinos are going to be very active in the most swing districts in this country. And so any effort for us to mobilize voters to turn out for these elections will make the difference in some of the key races that are going to be very highly contested.
13: So that would suggest that any pandering is not going to go down well, because these organizations are joining forces strongly to keep an eye on what's happening in the upcoming midterms. What do you think about the joining of forces, Christina?
15: I mean, obviously, again, this shows how important Latinos are. We are the second biggest voting bloc in the United States. Another thing that people should be aware of is that the Democrats are changing the presidential primary calendar. So it's going to be South Carolina, Nevada, New Hampshire, and New Mexico. That lineup also puts a greater focus on Latinos. Obviously, Latinos have been a huge swing vote in Nevada. They are also incredibly relevant in New Mexico, not so much in New Hampshire. And so I think putting more focus on Latino voters in those swing states and in those important states is going to uplift their concerns.
13: Julio?
14: Yeah, I mean, these are some of the groups that I'd already mentioned. I think those organizations have come to the realization that they can't compete with each other. Mm. This is where I think the political debate is happening with Latino communities in the United States. And there's plenty of documentation and stories about the, quote, targeting and harassment of Latinos in the United States under the Trump administration. I'm not, you know, the fact that some citizens were apprehended, this whole Supreme Court decision saying, you know, well, you know, we kind of like leans towards like racial profiling and ethnic profiling. So I think what you've seen is the community look at itself introspectively and say, wait a minute, there's a bigger issue here. They don't understand the nuances anymore. So like there needs to be a banding together for organizations that traditionally have sort of not been together. So I think it's a very, you know, put the Latino community first above everything else. And it'll be interesting to see. But I do think you're starting to see this notion of Latino political power is finally starting to percolate. I still don't think Latino political power in the United States is at any near level there needs to be with the demographics and the numbers that are in the country. But these conversations are happening, and you start seeing these organizations saying, like, enough. This is targeting our communities. There's a bigger issue here. It is actually not partisan. I'm fascinated by it. Like, I could geek out on this all day.
13: Well, sleeping giant is the term we've heard over these years.
14: Yes.
13: Yes. So there you go. Sleeping giant equals the Latino power. If you're just tuning in, this is Under the Radar with Callie Crossley. I'm Callie Crossley. And here with me are Christina Silva of the Boston Globe and Julio Ricardo Varela of MS Now and the Latino Newsletter. We're talking about Latinx news headlines locally and nationally. Let's move on to Puerto Rico and what's happening with the folks who live there. A reminder, they are Americans. There is a water shortage and water rationing because the drought is so intense. We've been dealing with a drought here on the mainland, as people know, in various states. And in Puerto Rico, it's been exacerbated. So this is David Ramos, a Puerto Rican resident, discussing the country's water shortages with MS Now. This was back in June. He said some people have gone 40 days without water service. Let's listen.
18: I've been without water service for about 2 weeks. And
7: wow,
18: it's amazing how, or ironic, how we live in an island surrounded by water, and yet we have no water.
13: I want to point out that this is continuing. The water rationing is continuing. And as several accounts have said, AP, ABC News, I'm looking at across the board here, there's appears to be no end in sight. Christina, your response.
15: That is a really poignant quote. We live in an island surrounded by water, and we don't have water. That's really heartbreaking. So yes, according to news reports, families are buying bottled water. They're trying to find water anywhere they can. They're having to postpone household chores. That includes taking a shower, again, on a very hot island, right? We're talking about the summertime in Puerto Rico where you get sweaty and it is not a fun time if you don't have water. Businesses are suffering. Restaurants, salons, laundromats, they've had to close hours of operation because they don't have the water they need to do the work they have to do. The governor has activated the National Guard to distribute drinking water via trucks. One thing that we want to keep in mind is we have one of the biggest Puerto Rican populations in the country, in New England and in New York. You know, many people travel there for tourism. Many people have family there. So it is an issue that's really relevant to our community. Separately from that, Puerto Rico has a nearly 40% poverty rate. And in part because of the relationship it has with the United States and the lack of resources it has. I have not seen anything about the White House providing any aid to Puerto Rico in this moment. Perhaps it has, but it hasn't really gotten a lot of media attention. A lot of English language media outlets are not covering this issue. This is huge. It's the worst drought I believe they've had in more than 120 years. It's one of the second hottest months that they've had on record. Overall, about 25% of Puerto Ricans are experiencing this drought, and it's just heartbreaking. They've had obviously blackouts in the past. People are struggling to find work. People are being displaced as more non-Puerto Rican Americans move to the island and buy up property. Puerto Rico has been experiencing a really rough number of years. They have a lot of debt. It's just a very hard time for the island.
13: I have to say, I'm not sure I was aware until recently. So your point is well taken, Christina. Julio?
14: Yeah, as the resident Puerto Rican journalist of Under the Radar, this is standard for the course. This is sort of what, you know, 128 years of colonialism under the United States. And I don't say that word lightly. And if you really need to understand that, like, look at the insular cases at the turn of the 20th century, which literally say Puerto Rico belongs to the United States. It's not a part of the United States, right? So this whole notion of Puerto Ricans were Americans, like, it's deeper than that. Please look at the insular cases. Also, I'm plugging my podcast, American Colony, that gets into these issues. This water situation, which, you know, the governor of Puerto Rico is a Trump supporter. Jennifer Gonzalez Colon was actually Latinos for Trump when he was running in 2020 against Biden, his second run. So she is a Trump supporter. She is a statehood proponent. And to Christina's point, I don't hear the White House saying much, if anything. So it is just yet another example of what's going on in this American colony. I don't even think that people understand that Puerto Rico cannot even control its finances because there was a bipartisan bill that was signed under a lame duck session at the end of Barack Obama's second term that created a fiscal control board for Puerto Rico. So basically, Puerto Ricans do not have the ability to govern themselves. And the fact that the governor of Puerto Rico now has to say, like, she basically is giving up. These rations that are happening in the metropolitan area, in the San Juan area, like, she basically said, like, we got nothing. So it's really, really upsetting. To Christina's point, I'm actually relieved and hopeful because the diaspora, particularly in a place like Massachusetts, where there's a very active diaspora in the Commonwealth, at least you have people talking about it. But from the mainstream perspective, it's not happening. I will always advocate. I've always advocated for Puerto Rico to up the coverage, and I do everything that I can to do that. But yes, more attention needs to happen to Puerto Rico. Like, you don't need a hurricane to pay attention. So this is serious.
13: I just want to add, put a button on this, that Connecticut, because Christina, you've noted our population here in New England, has a Connecticut Puerto Rico Trade Commission. It's fairly new. And as the members are talking to the governor next week, as a matter of fact, about whether or not there is a way to support Puerto Rico by sending National Guard troops from Connecticut. So we'll keep an eye on that. I want to switch topics totally. This is part of the discussion going on from the White House about the Smithsonian Museums. The White House has stated that they believe that the Smithsonian Museums, in the way that they articulate the histories, and there are many different histories represented in those museums, are not telling the more positive story of America. And this ended up in a tipping point, I guess I would say, in the discussion about this, because it's been ongoing for a while, happened recently in a hearing. Representative Brandon Gill, a Republican from Texas, was questioning Smithsonian Director Dr. Anthea Hartig during a congressional hearing last month, and he wanted to know why the museum sold hats featuring the slogan Latina Power. Let's listen.
19: I'm asking you, is it appropriate to sell Latina Power paraphernalia? It's a yes or no question.
20: I don't have control over what is sold.
19: I'm asking you if it's appropriate. I didn't ask you if you have control over it. Is it appropriate?
20: I understood, sir.
19: Yeah. Yes or no?
20: Again, we strive to represent all Americans and including
19: in our merchandise. Is it appropriate, yes or no?
20: We strive to represent all Americans in our museums, including in our merchandise.
19: Is that right? My yes, time's up.
20: Thank you, sir.
13: So the hat went on to become a viral story, sold out. And of course, it sparked a debate about the content of the museums. We have very little time, guys. So, but I do want you to respond to what you think this Latina Power hat.
14: Have the Latina start first.
13: All right, Christina, tell me what you think about, you know, what this means.
15: Well, I love being Latina. Thank you, universe, for making me Latina. I'm obsessed with this story. It also didn't get enough media coverage. It's not just about the Latina Power thing, right? It's this overall conversation that's happening in the Trump administration about whose history gets to be told. Are museums too woke, and what's happening? And so one of the other things that happened during this hearing was they were debating about whether Mickey Mouse is racist or not, and how the Smithsonian is connecting the origins of Mickey Mouse to minstrel shows of the 19th century. So I'm, as a history nerd, totally obsessed with this. But with the Latino Power thing, you know, it's about the question of, like, is anyone allowed to celebrate their identity other than apparently Italians, Irish, Scottish people, and English people, or people, you know, who can trace their ancestry to those countries? Obviously, this went viral in the Latina community. People were saying that they love being Latina, that the Latina Power is about being a powerful Latina. And so anyways, these conversations keep popping up. We know the Trump administration has changed the placards at our museums. They have been de-emphasizing focus on Native Americans, Black people, Latino contributions to the U.S. This is not going away.
13: All right, you got 30 seconds, Julio.
14: I mean, I am not surprised that Latinas took online and said, like, oh, hold my drink. I got to jump in. And the fact that it's being sold out just kind of shows that Latinas in particular run part of this country economically. Like, the numbers are there. So whoever that was, I'm like, that's the question you're going to ask. Like, good luck with that.
13: Well, once again, thank you both for joining me. It's been a very insightful conversation. Thanks so much.
14: Thank you.
15: Thank you so much for having me on.
13: Julio Ricardo Varela is an MS Now columnist and the founder of the Latino Newsletter. And Christina Silva is managing editor for operations and standards at the Boston Globe. Coming up, nothing says summer more than fresh produce, juicy peaches, sweet strawberries, crisp corn on the cob, bright and fragrant herbs. So why not add this delicious harvest to an already beloved warm weather treat? Ice cream. We speak with two local ice cream shops honoring the season with its inventive, unique flavors. That's next. This is Under the Radar with Callie Crossley. I'm Callie Crossley.

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0: I'm Callie Crossley, and this is Under the Radar with Callie Crossley. And now for the part of the show we call Lanya, that's Creole for something extra. You can find strawberry on just about any ice cream menu, but what about matcha mango or sour cream plum ice cream with basil? 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
2: Thanks so much for having us.
0: Also with me, August Radbill, co-founder of Far Out Ice Cream, which sells New Zealand-style ice cream out of its four locations in Brookline, Cleveland Circle, Fenway, and Cambridge. Welcome, August.
3: Thank you for having me, Kelly.
0: Well, I thought it'd be fun to just remind people where Massachusetts is in terms of ice cream obsession. So according to a study just out this past April, New Jersey is number one. And then they kind of lumped together all of the mid-Atlantic states like Delaware. But in other studies, Massachusetts is number two. And then the last

0: And basically, you know, when I was there, I found it, and you'll have farmers that grow raspberries or blueberries or strawberries, and they have an excess. And so they freeze those fruits. And then there's this machine that you get, and it's basically a drill press. Imagine a big drill press with a mixing cone and an auger, and you take a scoop of vanilla. We also do chocolate. We do non-dairies as well. And then you take that fruit and you throw it in, and the mixing cone will go up. The auger starts to spin, and it blends and homogenizes the ice cream and fruit together. It's not clumpy or anything like that. And it comes out like a soft serve, but the texture is unique and different, and varies based on the fruit. So it's really, really special and super unique.
1: So it just really is about the fruit.
0: Yeah, it's absolutely about the fruit. So banana can be, you know, kind of gummy and you know, very banana-y, and then raspberries more tart, obviously. You know, blueberries very, you know, the color's really great. The tones are a little bit more subtle. It's all about the fruit.
1: Okay. Nick, let's talk about your ice cream over at Third Time Together Cafe in Cambridge. Would you describe it as a style? Do you have a certain style of ice cream?
2: I feel like this is when I gotta go to Sari, because
3: I would say we do. Okay. And sometimes the scientist at work just focuses so much he can't. I think what we would like to do is tell a culinary story, like a journey with each flavor. And that's the way Nick would describe it to a customer coming in. So he goes through and explains where amba and green mango come from and how it's been leveraged by different cultures as traders traded it, and where it ended up and why it's in our ice cream, because it's also in our savory food. And I think from being with Nick for so long and seeing how he works, he is the only person I know who reads cookbooks, not for the recipes, but for the stories, and really gets engrossed in the history of why these flavors bring one person joy and how they can be combined and layered across culture. And so that's what we try to do with our ice cream, is create kind of a symphony with each flavor.
1: So your culture in a cup is what you're doing.
3: Oh, I love that. This is why you're good at your job.
1: So what distinguishes both of the styles, if you will, or your approaches to making ice cream, first of all, is that it's very seasonal and it's artisanal. So the artisanal, for people who are rolling their eyes, that's specialty. That means you're taking a lot of time figuring out just how you want this to go and how the combinations could go for people who can make their choices with far out, for example. But the emphasis is really on that seasonal, which I think is important, because we have a lot of good stuff around here from farm to table that you can use in the season. And so tell me how important that is and has been to how people come to know your kind of ice creams. I'll start with you, August.
0: Yeah. You know, we really try to lean into that during, you know, specific seasons. So right now we do peach throughout the summer. We have, you know, initially it was like, all right, let's do it for a month. And people just loved it. I was talking previously to Andrea about this, but
1: Andre is my senior producer, fabulous.
0: Continue. Pardon me, I should have prefaced that. But yeah, we were trying to figure out if the peach was like a McRib situation, where it's like, all right, is it popular because it's only around for a bit, or is it something we should have on the menu all the time? And we had it on the menu in the fall, and it just dropped off. And so it spoke to the fact that people really were paying attention exactly to that. So we do cranberries in the fall now, and we'll do a pumpkin pie that we throw in the mixing cone as well. And then we try to really cycle in what is seasonal, and you know, our customers really do respond to it. And then we make really great combinations of things, you know, as the seasons change. So yeah, it's been a big part of what our menu is. And you know, we let great ingredients dictate what our menu should become. So it's very easy when you have really good ice cream, really good fruit, and you start with that, and you know that that's going to be good. Anything else that you're putting into it, like, you need to come with the ethos that that's just going to be taking away from it. So it better be really good.
1: And Nick, for you, seasonality, how important is that?
2: I mean, I just think it's the way we've been as a country so trained out of it. I mean, the 50s happened, the whole like industrialization of food. And, you know, we came up with all these really smart ways of preserving food and importing food and getting those special things year round, which is really cool that you can get asparagus year round. But then, you know, in every other country in the world, there's a long standing tradition of like, you know, in Germany, right, there are

0: obsessed with asparagus, right? And so asparagus is in literally everything for the 2 weeks of asparagus season. And then when asparagus season is over, that's it. You wait till next year and you try again, right? So people, I think, really respond to that. And, you know, you get a way more flavorful product if you're using things when they're at the peak of their season and you're respecting that, like, you know, it's cool that you can get strawberries year round, but strawberries in the summer are just way better than the strawberries that you're getting year round. And that's, you know, there's also cool things you can do with preservation. You can freeze things at peak season and you can really stretch it out that way. But in terms of like getting things fresh, getting things in, you have to kind of be looking at what's in season and going from there. For us also, like, we started with just ice cream and changing all of our flavors every single month. So the only way to do that is to take a look at what's going to be in season and what's going to be available and, you know, making a bunch of flavors based on that. People are like, oh, you must have like a notebook full of ideas where you're just like, oh, you know, I guess I'll try this one now. No, literally every month it's like, okay, let's look at what the farms have. Let's look at what I can get from nearby and jump off from there.
1: I think that's fascinating. I just want to name a few of the kinds of ice creams that are on your website now, so people have a sense, Nick, of some of the flavors that you have there. So this is chocolate ice cream with passion fruit, caramel fudge, and crispy potato clusters. Strawberry gelato with a ribbon of rosy gingered rhubarb jam and cinnamon crumble. Shiso ice cream with a stream of Oreado dark chocolate chips throughout. Well, that's just a little bit of it. And over on your side, August, kookaberry, which I've learned this morning the hard way, is not a real thing, but a mix of several real berries. Moving on, there's a raspberry mudslide that's a chocolate raspberry blend with dark chocolate flakes and chocolate drizzle. Toasty sunrise vanilla ice cream mixed with strawberry, banana, toasted coconut, and honey drizzle. So I think what my listeners can hear is that y'all are way far from the simple vanilla, which, by the way, in 2024 was 27% of all sales across the country. Mm. I just vanilla shame somebody the other day because I thought there's so many choices. What are you doing? But a good vanilla is a good vanilla. So we have to do that. He would not be shamed, by the way. Anyway, so I think it's interesting to see how you've taken the product and expanded it in so many interesting ways. And that's gotten the attention of a lot of folks. Here's what I want to do is go back a step and talk to August and Nick. Both of you referenced some travel in which after you returned from traveling, then you had these epiphanies about what to do with an ice cream product. I thought it was fascinating. So I don't know, did the travel open you up, August?
2: I was in tech in Cambridge actually for quite some time and was relatively unfulfilled. Sorry to anyone who's in technology. And decided I wanted to travel. And my now business partner, his daughter, had lived in New Zealand for 4 years. And I went to a dinner party at his house before I left. And he said, what are you doing in your life? And I said, I'm going to go travel. And he said, where are you going? I go, I'm going to New Zealand. And he goes, oh, you have to try the ice cream there. And I'm like, all right, whatever, sure. Wasn't on the top of the list for what I wanted to do in New Zealand. But I got there. I was doing a lot of trekking and working on farms. And I end up in this town called Arrowtown. And I see the sign that says real fruit ice cream served here. And I tried it. I still have the picture of the selfie I took of me trying it. Tried it, loved it. And then continued to travel for a year. Kept it in the back of my head that this could be something, but it really wasn't like a big thing in my head. And then came home and Drew, my business partner, had me to dinner, played it really cool for about 2 hours. And the very end, he's like, so have you thought about ice cream? And I said, Drew, I haven't stopped. And that's when it all started. So the travel certainly inspired it. And it was just like being in New Zealand, seeing the culture, seeing how they live, this ice cream is so quintessentially New Zealand. And we've certainly, you know, made it our own, but, you know, at the core, it is what we're trying to embody is that beautiful culture that they have there.
1: Well, I can tell everybody, I'm sampling the vanilla kookaberry, and it is delicious. It's really good. I like these little bits all the way through that you mix up. Mm-hmm. Oh, it's wonderful. No wonder you were so taken with it.
2: Yeah, I certainly was. Yeah.
1: Okay. All right, Nick, that travel experience, how did that lead you to start thinking about ice cream in a serious way?
0: So it's definitely something that I've always enjoyed. And it's kind of something that I've taken kind of a circuitous path to ice cream as well. Long, long ago, I was just a line cook. I was working at Oleana, and I took, you know, some private catering gigs outside of working there where, you know, I was doing these big wine dinners for groups of like 20 people. And I would do this like 15 course tasting menu. And of course, you know, if you're somebody's getting all these crazy wines out and, you know, I'm putting together a big tasting menu, we got to have like interesting desserts as well. And so as part of that, I'd be making like a strawberry rose ice cream that, you know, went on top of some other little pastry and, you know, with a crumble and blah, blah, blah. And when I was making it, I was like, you know, I bet people would enjoy this if you could go to a scoop shop and get strawberry rose ice cream. Like, I think people would actually be into it. From there, I went to college, got my bachelor's from Tufts, and then went to law school at UCLA and was practicing law. And, you know, there's not a lot of time to do other things when you're practicing law. And like August, was relatively unfulfilled by it. Went on a trip with Sari to Italy, taking a trip away from all of my clients and the judges who are mad for unknowable reasons and opposing counsel who don't like that I filed a brief that takes down their position. And, you know, I was just like, what am I doing? Like, I got to refocus on the things that like make me happy. And, you know, one of the things about me is I like making other people happy too. And so being a lawyer, you very rarely are making anyone else happy, you know? So, you know, that's kind of where I refocused and was like, maybe this ice cream thing is something. And Sari was there for it. It was like, absolutely. Like, let's look into this. Let's do it. Let's like take it seriously and see if it can be done. And apparently it can be done.
2: Yeah. Who knew?
1: Wow. Yeah. So law and tech lost some people.
2: Yeah. I don't think they're missing me.
1: If you're just tuning in, this is Under the Radar with Callie Crossley. I'm Callie Crossley, and my guests are August Radbill of Far Out Ice Cream and Nick and Sari Ladine Cien of Third Time Together. And we're talking about seasonal artisanal ice cream crafted by local makers and enjoyed by ice cream lovers. And this ice cream lover is going crazy over Basil Chong.
0: Mm-hmm.
1: What's Chong?
0: So, you know, one of the things that came in season, and you really can't find it at Market Basket or any of these places, but, you know, I like to go to the local, the Armenian markets, the Turkish markets, the Asian markets, and you'll find these little green sour plums there. And so in Korea, they take these green sour plums and they make what's called Maesil Chong. My Korean's not good, so apologies if that pronunciation is completely off. But basically, you take these green sour plums and you just shove them in so much sugar until they kind of deepen in their flavor and you get this like incredible syrup out of them. So this is kind of how most of the flavor generation goes for me is, okay, Maesil, Chong. Okay, Maesil sounds like basil. Do basil and plums go together? I think so. All right, let's turn it into a flavor. So we made kind of a base with those macerated green plums and the basil and add a little apricot pâte de foie in there and for texture, and there you go.
1: I don't know about the pâte de foie, but this is pretty doggone good, let me just say. So Sari, you don't make the ice cream, so you listen to his suggestions or thoughts about making these combinations. Mm-hmm. Is there ever been a time where you say, not sure about that?
3: I think it's so funny that so much of it originates in trying to find a pun and then making the ice cream after the pun.
1: Okay.
3: He has a dad. We do have two kids. And I think, I think that Nick's brain works different than mine. And I would need to think about what's available to me. And for him, it's a puzzle, like what would fit with this? I want to try this. What can I add to it? Looking around all the spices that he gets from burlap and barrel and trying to think about combinations. And it really feels like if you were in Ratatouille's brain, like this is what it would look like.
1: Okay.
3: I'm the biggest cheerleader and supporter. And I'm trying to find the story behind how all those flavors work together. And there hasn't been a flavor that hasn't worked. I think there was one that was very divisive. And when we first opened in Beaumarket, we had a celery flavor. What was in it? Do you recall?
0: It was green apple and celery sorbet.
3: Yes, which were both in season, root vegetables and apples.
1: Seems like
3: the
1: that
3: fall.
1: Would go, but yeah.
0: Maybe, no, it was nice. It was vegetal. It was like tart. It was like a nice sorbet. The people who liked it really liked it.
1: Yeah.
0: I mean, I would get people who were like, oh, I love that. I'm going to get that with the, I think right then we had a chocolate gelato with a sake caramel. And it was like, oh yeah, I'm going to get the chocolate and the sorbet. And I was like, this is why people are like, you should suggest pairings to people. And I don't want to, because I love that people were like, no, this is the chocolate and celery. Yep, that's the combination. It's like, okay. I would not think to put those things together, but like, God bless you, you know, enjoy.
3: What's so funny too is we have a whole like pita menu too, and food and breakfast and lunch, dinner. And what's amazing is that some people just can't wait. They want their dessert before their dinner, and they will eat the ice cream and get something that maybe can like you can mask as an appetizer, and then they'll have dinner after their ice cream. And
1: do you know me? I listen. That's not a problem. What's wrong with that?
3: Nothing.
1: I'm not saying anything that's a problem.
3: But we're flipping everything around.
1: I want to know, and clearly people have responded to it, but tell me one of your favorite stories, August, of somebody coming in, discovering far out ice cream for the first time and just being over the moon.
2: Yeah, there's quite a few. We get quite a lot of like, this is the best ice cream I've ever had. But I think the one that I loved the most, this is pretty early on. Someone came, tried it, came back 10 minutes later, got another one. Mm. And then later that day, I was working the whole day, they came back with a group of people. And then, you know, and then throughout the course of the day, this is all the same person, like we should hire this person. They would be like, yeah, someone would come in and be like, yeah, this person's just been raving about your ice cream. Like, I don't even know who they were. They were just talking about it on the street. It's like, oh, great.
1: Not kidding. That's some great marketing.
2: Right, I know.
1: And what about you, Nick? What do you hear?
0: You know, it's funny. I have had like that very same experience where it's like, lots of people love ice cream and they love finding something, you know, when people find something new, interesting, and different. Like, you know, there's lots of like classic ice cream shops and we're all familiar with what that looks like. Yeah. And then you come and you're like, oh, what is New Zealand style ice cream, right? Like, you're like, what does that mean? And then you try it and you're like, oh, this is awesome. You know, it's, we get people coming in and like at Bow Market in particular, it was literally just me there. So I would be seeing these faces and it's like, people come in, they're like, oh, this is really good. Then they come back later the same day with like a new group of people. Mm-hmm. And then a third time with another group of people. And it's like, where are you finding all these people? Like,
1: we like ice cream.
0: it's people love to proselytize for their favorite ice cream joints, you know. It's just like they are all about it, and that's great. I'm here for it.
1: Well, y'all have a lot of room to experiment, because one of the studies says a strawberry across the board was top rated last year, and then this year it's chocolate. It's fascinating, just strawberry and just chocolate. But obviously, based on your experiences and sales, people will try other things. And one of the ways they rate the obsession with ice cream for a city or a place is how many ice cream shops per capita. So we're real high up on the list of, and that's why New Jersey is one they have just a few more than we have. But we have quite a lot. It's dense and it's year round. So there's opportunity here to be out in front on the cutting edge trends, mm-hmm. in ways I would say, would you agree, August, that you don't have in other places in the country?
2: Yeah, I do think you have a degree of sophistication too, and specifically in, you know, the greater Boston area market that allows us to try different things and, you know, see how people respond that, you know, might not be as popular in other places, which is great for people like us.
1: Yes. And I would also add, I think that there is, sorry, maybe you can answer this, in general, Americans' palate has broadened,
3: mm-hmm.
1: and that we are on another smaller level, not everywhere, but I think you can see it in a lot of places. There's an appreciation from farm to table to fresh to now that we didn't have, let's say, 10 years ago.
3: Mm-hmm.
1: Would you agree with that?
3: I think so. I would be curious on cookbook sales and number of different cookbooks and cuisines. I mean, there's just been such explosion and interest in niche cultural fads too. I think for the better and for worse, the social media boom has allowed us to also just visually enjoy food a lot more and think about aesthetic of food. And we definitely see from the younger crowds that come to us too, of just, they take pictures in a way that I can't take pictures.
1: Yeah.
3: And they just enjoy like savoring the beauty of what it looks like when you put prickly pear and cactus pads together and make this pink green visual. So I think that's true. I also think one thing that we're seeing too, also kind of on in cocktails, is just more spices, more interesting kind of flavor combinations. And in some ways, this is the parallel to that, but in dessert and ice cream. And it is fun to see how Nick explores different spices and the role that they might play in ice cream. I was hoping you might be able to tell a little bit about Albius's legacy, which is our take on vanilla, which I had never thought of peppercorn and vanilla going together, but it's become like our version of a classic.
0: So the story behind Albius's legacy is, you know, we named this flavor for, there was an enslaved child. His slaver was a botanist and taught him a little bit about botany. They were trying to grow vanilla in Reunion, which is off the coast of Madagascar. This little boy, 12-year-old boy, figured out that if he took a reed and he took the flowers and he kind of bent it in with the reed into itself, he could pollinate that flower and grow vanilla bean pods. And so for this reason, now we have industrial vanilla. We made this flavor that was combining different types of vanilla beans from around the world with pink peppercorns that kind of highlights different aspects of those different vanillas. And just, you know, we like telling that story because people are like, I was looking for vanilla. Why is this one called Albius's Legacy? Because vanilla, as we know it, is Albius's legacy.
1: All right, August, you get the last 30 seconds just to tell people about why ice cream and certainly Far Out is something they should sample and should be on their menu.
2: Well, I mean, I think there is something really special about ice cream, especially in the summer. You know, it's like this indulgence that we allow ourselves, you know, and it's just like nostalgic and great. And I think it ties to a lot of great memories for a lot of people. I know it certainly does for me. And I think, you know, we don't ask for monogamy in our ice cream. We think that there's a lot of great ice cream in Boston. I think if people are interested in trying something different, you know, ours is quite good. I know the quality of our product is excellent, and many, many people seem to really, really like what we're doing. And we have a great team and a great staff that provides a really good hospitality experience as well. So that, you know, that's the pitch for Far Out, but also pitch for ice cream more broadly.
1: I love it. Well, we got to leave it there. I thank you for joining me.
0: Thanks so much for having us.
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1: 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Under the Radar with Callie Crossley is a production of GBH. It's produced by Andrea Aswahe and our interns, Charlie Desjardins and Jack Siciliano. Our engineer is Dave Goodman. We're going out on Ice Cream by Michael Hirst. 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I'm Callie Crossley. 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
6: At times, misery does love company.
7: Oh, yes, it does.
6: It loves when our brains are scanning the world for all the negatives. The no way, not happening, never ever comments.
7: And yet, some of us can still muster up the courage and confidence to fight off the negatives and make a change when it counts.
6: Sometimes alone, sometimes with trusted supporters, we set out to improve the world around us. As you will hear in today's episode, Be the Change. Hello, I am Patricia Alvarado Núñez.
7: And I'm Liz Cheng. We are co-executive producers of Stories from the Stage for GBH and World. Today, three storytellers embody what poet Amanda Gorman describes in this quote. There is always light, if only we're brave enough to see, if only we are brave enough to be it.
6: When Lisa Ayasoni's motorized scooter gave out on her, she was left stranded on a train platform in New Jersey. But then Michael, a kind stranger in a wheelchair, refused to abandon her, striking up a lifelong friendship. Will she be able to return the favor and help him one day?
7: Negin Karamian left her home in Iran to pursue freedom in the U.S. In September 2022, protests in Iran sparked by the killing of Mahsa Amini brought back memories of being persecuted and threatened and of a sister who saved the day.
6: Mikaela Iverson came to New Orleans to sing, but the city had another calling in mind, to tell the true stories of African Americans in New Orleans. Here is our host, Teresa Okoken.
8: We tend to think of politicians and world leaders and powerful influencers as the ones who change the world. But really, it's ordinary, everyday people who make a positive impact. Tonight's tellers are sharing their stories of the challenges they faced, the people who influenced them, and the difference they made along the way.
9: I'm Lisa Ayazoni. I live outside of Boston, and I'm a professor of medicine at Harvard Medical School.
8: I understand that your work and your research has been featured by the New York Times and NPR. Can you tell us a bit about your work?
9: I have, for the last 25 years, focused on disparities in health and healthcare for people with disabilities. And over that time, I've interviewed probably about 300 people with different types of disabilities. But the work that recently has been featured in the New York Times on an NPR was from a survey I recently led of physicians about their perceptions of and experiences with caring for people with disabilities. And the reason that the results were featured is because they were somewhat horrific. physicians have not the kindest things to say necessarily about people with disabilities.
8: What motivates you to continue your work in advocacy?
9: This is my community, and this is one way that I can kind of give back and try to improve the lives of people in the disability community. My first scooter wheelchair died about 13 years ago. I'd started using that scooter maybe 20 years earlier because of difficulties walking because of multiple sclerosis. The scooter and I had rolled thousands of miles together, and finally, unable to walk, I relied on it entirely to get around. But that day I was nervous. It just didn't feel right. Nevertheless, I flew from Boston down to New Jersey to attend a meeting in Princeton. The scooter stopped dead on the New Jersey Transit train platform, at Newark Airport, never to roll on its own again. Conductors pushed me on my dead scooter onto the westbound train and pushed me off again at Princeton Junction. There, a man came up to me, saying he saw I was in trouble and offering to help. My mind was racing, and I wanted to be left alone to figure things out. But the man stayed with me for 45 minutes. That man was Michael. He uses a rehab power wheelchair, like the one I'm in today. His spastic arms tightly grip his chest, but his legs and feet are completely still. He immediately claimed kinship of one wheelchair user with another, saying he wasn't going to leave until he knew I was safe. He gave me his home phone number in case I needed someone local. I never intended to call him. But the next day, on the 5-hour drive back to Boston with my dead scooter, I kept thinking, that man was really nice to stay with me. I should thank him. An online search the following day found the name Michael, his phone number, and links to MS support groups. I emailed him, and within several weeks, we became great friends. He was born in Birmingham, England, 9 days before I was born in Boston. His type of MS is worse than mine, but we share many MS experiences, and we like similar art and music. But what we both really value is being able to do what we can do, and we loved speeding around in our wheelchairs. I took many trips down to visit Michael during ensuing years. It was about a 10-minute roll from my Boston office down to South Station and Amtrak. Michael's modest but completely accessible home is about a mile from the Princeton Junction train station. He lives there alone with paid home health aides who support his basic needs, like feeding, bathing, and dressing. When I visited, I assisted however I could, did lots of organizing. But we also took trains into New York City and Philadelphia. We rode over the George Washington and Brooklyn bridges. We explored Central Park. I especially loved his mother, who exemplified resilience and grace, and visited from England every year. But where I really could help Michael was with healthcare. I was diagnosed with multiple sclerosis during my first semester at medical school, 10 years before the Americans with Disabilities Act. I got my MD degree, but I faced brutal disability discrimination in medical school, and I was unable to complete training to become a practicing physician. But I know my way around doctors and hospitals. And so when several months later, Michael had his first major health crisis, I became his healthcare proxy and tenacious advocate. I've spent countless numbers of days at Michael's hospital bedside. Then COVID struck. When I got that 9 a.m. call on April 20th, 2020, from Tasania, Michael's morning aide, saying that he looked sick and had a temperature nearing 102, my mind went momentarily blank. Then it kicked into its Michael's serious health crisis mode. I couldn't train down. I'd have to do whatever I could from a distance. Tests later that day confirmed that Michael had COVID. Before then, Michael and I had talked a lot about his risk for getting COVID. Because he needs so much daily support, he couldn't isolate himself to stay safe. His risks of getting COVID were high. As his healthcare proxy, I needed to understand his preferences for care. Michael has long preferred that if his breathing or heart stops, that he be allowed to die, no resuscitation. Therefore, I knew he'd want to stay home when he got COVID. But making that happen was hard. Three amazing women agreed to help out. Nikki, Shelley, and Tasania, like most home health aides, have second jobs, fortuitously in healthcare, and they figured out some way to cover him 24/7. Over the weeks with COVID, Michael got really sick. He pleaded with me to stay on FaceTime with him for hours, just simply watching as he breathed. Although he wanted to stay home, he didn't want to die. And he pleaded with me through his COVID terror to reassure him that he would live. I kept telling him to breathe in and breathe out so that he would. By 10 p.m., I was exhausted, and I would tell his evening aide that I was signing off. that she knew where to reach me. A couple of nights, I was sure that 2 or 3 a.m. call would come, that Michael wouldn't live through the night. But he did. Michael turned the corner on May 2nd. He called me at 6:20 a.m., his face aglow with a wide smile, telling me he intended to live. A minute or two later, he again looked ill and exhausted, but the seed of life was planted. Michael recovered fully from COVID. Sometimes it was emotionally numbing, watching for hours as he took each difficult breath. But this was something I could do for my friend. After all, many years earlier, he, then a stranger, had refused to leave me, unable to walk, stranded on a train platform. Thank you.
7: Patricia, as we rush to our jobs and appointments, how many of us stop to help someone clearly in need? Perhaps we think someone else with more time will stop.
6: And then you have Lisa and Michael, who turned a chance encounter into a lifelong friendship.
7: When you think about it, Michael gave aid to a stranger who turned out to be the kind of friend who could help him beat COVID. A beautiful story come full circle, really.
6: You know, Liz, sadly, Michael passed away a few days after Lisa told this story on our stage. What a beautiful tribute to a great friend.
7: Absolutely.
6: His bravery and optimistic view, his attitude of looking forward to each new day, were indeed the core of his personality. I am grateful that we learned about him through her story.
7: If you'd like to help more storytellers share their Be the Change experiences, please go to give.worldchannel.org/stories. Up next, Nagin Karamian navigates painful memories of her homeland.
10: My name is Nagin Karamian. I'm originally from Iran. I did my medical studies in Tehran, and then I moved to Netherlands where I did my PhD after my medical studies. And currently I live in Medford, in Greater Boston area, and I work as a medical director in pharmaceutical companies.
11: What role do you think that your upbringing played in your decisions about your professional path?
10: Because of the difficulties that women in Iran have, my parents told me you need to become an independent woman, both in your life, in your profession, your career, financially, and that has definitely made an impact on the decisions that I've made in life.
11: When you consider the story that you're telling tonight, why do you feel like this is an important story for you to tell?
10: I'm telling it because I feel it resonates with a lot of Iranian women. The complexities of the layers that are in the story talks about the paradoxes that women in Iran experience every day. It's Thursday afternoon, the last Thursday of September. My friend M texts me, "Nagin, I really do not feel like a bachelorette party this weekend." I text her back and say, "I know it's hard, but your friends have been planning this since months ago. You can't cancel on them." In the meanwhile, I'm glued to the news. A 22-year-old girl in Iran, my home country, has been killed by the morality police because of inappropriate hijab. People are protesting. More girls have been killed this past week in the protest. It feels familiar, but it's also different. I had been in the protests back in 2009 in Iran when the government cheated in the presidential election. We were silently holding hands and marching, asking for our votes to be counted. This time around, women are at the front line, burning their hijab. The message is clear. We are all shocked, sad, angry. We don't know what to do. We're also proud of this bravery and hopeful that there is going to be a global protest in solidarity with the people in Iran. And we both would be missing it because of her bachelorette party. I'm remembering the day I was arrested in Tehran. I was also 22 years old. I was going back from the medical school library with my older sister. I'm very thirsty and sweaty from all those layers of clothes that I had to wear, the manteau on top of my t-shirt, the gray pants, the black scarf. And then suddenly, this woman in black chador appears in front of me, and she grabs my hand very hardly. She says my hijab is not appropriate, and I need to go with her. I'm very confused. Out of all days, that day, I didn't have any makeup. I was wearing the loosest clothes that I had because of the heat. And my hair was feeling sweaty and gross at the end of the day, so I was intentionally covering it more than usual with my scarf. The woman pulls me and puts me in the van with the other girls. The van is guarded by two soldiers with guns. My sister, not being able to convince this woman to let me go, starts negotiating with a male officer. I'm afraid they will arrest my sister too. Her sleeves are folded up. She's showing more hair. I cannot believe it. Somehow, she's convinced them to reconsider. They tell me to sign an affidavit promising that I will have better hijab. My sister gives them a fake name and signs a fake address, and they let me go. At home, we casually mention it to mom. We don't even discuss it at length. 2 months before, my mom and my other sister had gone through the exact same thing. 12 years later, as I am watching the news, I think how lucky I was that day to have my sister with me and how strong and brave she was. She's always been an outspoken person, and that day, she was my savior. My friend Em and I continue texting about the wedding. She's marrying a Jewish person, something that would have never been allowed in Iran, given that she's a Muslim woman. And I'm taken back in time again. I've known Em for 18 years now. We went to medical school in Tehran together. We weren't always as close until we found out we both secretly smoke. We used to exchange cigarettes and smoke in the darkness behind the mosque of the hospital where we were studying at. Ironically, we thought nobody would think girls are so shameless to be smoking there, so we would be safe. This was meanwhile our male classmates were freely smoking and taking a break on the front porch of the library. One of the many rebellious things we did together. Little by little, we found out how similar our underground lifestyle was. And we both had hopes and ambitions for a life on Earth that we knew we cannot get in our home country. To choose what to wear, who to love, how to live. Once medical school finished, I said goodbyes to her and other friends and family and left home. I went to the Netherlands to do my PhD, and she stayed behind, preparing to come to US. We didn't know if we would ever see each other again. After almost 3 years of losing touch, in the summer of 2014, we both landed in the US. She in New York City and I in Boston. It has now been almost a decade of hard work, days and nights of loneliness, not seeing our families for many of those years, because if we leave US, we might not get a visa to come back in, and our families don't get visas to come visit us. We've learned to not only be each other's friends, but also be each other's sisters and each other's mothers. We've now made a life for ourselves. And we always say all those years of hardship was worth it. But we also always ask, why should it have been so difficult? The room of my door opens. My husband has arrived from the bachelor party of Em's fiancé. He notices my new American passport on the couch. I just became a US citizen. My second layer of security. He's excited. He asks me how I feel. But my mind these days are only in Iran. On Friday night, I drive to Hudson, New York. That's where the party is. On the way, I'm listening to this Iranian song called Baraye, a song composed by the tweets of people in Iran saying for what reason they are protesting. The singer of the song is also arrested, by the way. I have tears in my eyes. But I put on a festive face for the party. It ends up being a very nice weekend. We have brought a fusion of pre-wedding activities. One of the traditions from where I come from, south of Iran, is a henna party. And a friend has secured some henna. On the last night, while chilling on the couch, listening to some soft jazz, a friend notices the henna and asks what to do with it. I explain, well, the tradition is to draw something on the hands of the bride. But what can we draw? Em and I look at each other for a second. And I take the henna and I write on her forearms, Zan, Zendegi, Azadi. The same word as the women are chanting in Iran. Woman, life, freedom.
12: My name is Mikaela Iversen. I'm Afropean, born and raised in Copenhagen, Denmark. I'm a jazz singer and a storyteller and a CEO of a tour company in New Orleans.
13: And part of your work is in storytelling. So what is it about storytelling that you most enjoy?
12: Inspiring people to heal.
13: And do you do that through music as well? Because there's ways that music tells a story too.
12: Well, music is the biggest healer of them all. Singing is healing. Dancing is healing. Our music is healing. Black music was never made to entertain anybody. It was made to heal us, to reconnect us after we were broken and separated and divided. The music is what carries us through. It lifts up our spirit. So yes, I absolutely use music. And I'm a jazz singer. So the stories of the jazz and the blues is part of the healing. In New Orleans, they say, where are you from? That's not your zip code. That's your ancestry. I come from a family of trailblazers. My great-grandparents on my mother's side owned 717 acres in Osceola, Arkansas. Unusual for a black family in the late 1800s. They got terrorized by white jealous farmers and they fled the South along with 6 million other black Southerners and settled in the Midwest. On my father's side, my grandparents printed illegal pamphlets and documents to resist the Nazis in Copenhagen, Denmark. I grew up in a revolutionary jazz house. My uncles and aunties were people like Auntie Josephine, Auntie Eartha, Auntie Nina, Uncle Ben Webster, who gave me the nickname Little Big Mouth, Clark Terry, Ernie Wilkins, and so many more. My step-grandmother was Maddie Peters of the Peters Sisters. They called my mama Charlie Parker of the kitchen because she could improvise and throw down some barbecue ribs and some colored greens at 2 a.m. when they came home from the shows. They were eating and bopping and smacking and drinking and dancing and singing and crying. They were loud and they were proud. Writers, poets, journalists, composers. My childhood home was a safe haven for superstars, travelers, and activists. If you were fun, bright, or brilliant, you were welcome in our house. I followed in the footsteps and became a jazz singer and an activist myself. My debut album, Jazz Muffin, which is my love attack for jazz and reggae, is the reason I got invited to perform in New Orleans. I was invited for a 4th of July, a celebration for women of color in music, and I got invited back the next year, and the third year I decided to stay. I fell in love with the city like my mama fell in love with my father, but I fell in love with New Orleans, with the culture. How you doing, baby? I love the food, I love the architecture, I like the weather, I love the spirit. And now I was on my own, a free-range jazz singer. On my first gig, in the break, they came up and said, good job, and passed me a bucket. I said, thank you, what is this for? Well, that's your tip jar. You want to get paid, right? Go out and get some money. I was already adjusting to no dressing rooms, no contracts, no minimum pay, and growing up under all these divas, I was absolutely overdressed with a bucket in my hand. I don't remember what I made, but I knew that this wasn't going to cut it. I needed a second paying job. I also needed a tax return to get a green card, to get my daughter here and get her through college. Tourism is a $20 billion industry. Yay. Turns out, waiters only get paid $2.13 an hour. I'm a lousy waitress. Next, tours. Okay, tour companies don't have to pay you anything. You are 100% commission-based. So here I am in the streets, swamp tours, city tours, plantation tours. Absolutely far away from my comfort zone of workers' unions, minimum wages, and free health care. I decided to get a tour guide license because I thought that maybe touring and talking was more my jam than barking and booking. Plus, I'd heard a tour guide got paid. The big band was waiting. I was flying down Canal Street on my bicycle. Bam! I took a fall. And with little to no health care, recovery would take months. But this was a blessing in disguise. PBS became my best source of untold stories about New Orleans. And never before had I heard stories so intriguing and appalling. It turned out that this was the place that my mother had told me about. When I was just 5, she said, "Baby, enslaved women snapped the necks of their newborn babies to save them from slavery." And that stuck with me like beloved. Back in the visitor centers, I'm hustling tours. People are coming in, booking. Black visitors are coming in and saying, "Where's our story?" And I send them out on the stories available, knowing that our story was whitewashed and reduced to something like this. Being a slave in Louisiana really wasn't that bad. See, on Sundays, they would be given the day off, or they would all meet at Congo Square, sell little knickknacks, play the drums, have a great old time, and buy their freedom. A visitor, he came back furious. He said, "That was insulting at best. Can't you do better? You're smart. Create something for us. Our story, respectfully." Now I had gotten my tour guide license. I was already inspired and the stories were building up. My narrative was coming together, but how? One day the phone rang and a sweet lady from North Carolina, she said, "I'd like to book a private group tour, specifically Black Heritage." Thank you, ma'am. So I said to my boss, "There was this lady who called. She needs a tour." "Oh, yeah, sure." And he never called her back. She kept calling. He still ignored her. The fire came out. I put my job on the line. I called her up and said, "Ma'am, I've just created my own tour company." Thank you. I said, "If you will give me the chance and the opportunity, I will promise you and your group a wonderful tour, but you can't tell the tour company, I'll get fired." She said, "Okay." I rented a bus, I dressed in white, I wrapped my hair, and I snuck out the side door of the hotel that I was working in. A colleague walked up and said, "Michaela, where are you going? What are you doing?" "Oh, nothing much." And I jumped on the tour bus, and it was full of seniors, Black seniors. I was cooking for the cooks. Welcome to New Orleans, the largest slave port, the birthplace of jazz, the birthplace of Homer Plessy, Louis Armstrong, Mahalia Jackson. The birthplace of the Buffalo Soldiers. It's the birthplace of the Freedom Riders and the masking Black Indians. And as we pulled up at Congo Square, I said, "This is where Duke Ellington started Jazz Fest." And I said, "It don't mean a thing if it ain't got that swing." They sang, "Doo-wop, doo-wop, doo-wop, doo-wop, doo-wop, doo-wop, doo-wop, doo-wop." They listened and sang, shopped Black-owned businesses, and 10 years later, I'm still the only tour company that offers this on a daily basis. Thank you. I made the decision that Black-owned businesses has a place in New Orleans, and the glory of our story is important. I came to New Orleans to sing, but something much deeper was calling me. And today, moving forward, I will always look back. Thank you.
6: Liz, I am always struck by how a small, fleeting moment can trigger such a huge transformation. What if her boss had not ignored those phone calls?
7: Well, when you think about it, Michaela became a living bridge, really, between New Orleans and Black Americans, searching for their experiences reflected in New Orleans history.
6: I love that she fell in love with the city's culture and spirit and decided to stay. Honestly, I think New Orleans is truly magical.
7: As do I.
6: I also love that she watched PBS while healing from her fall and that PBS became a source of inspiration for her.
7: And Patricia, we know as members of public media, we're so excited when people like Mikala appreciate our work. And to borrow her family's motto, if you are fun, bright, or brilliant, you are welcome in our house. I know we feel the same way about our storytellers.
6: Definitely.
7: Today's episode was recorded in our GBH World Studios in Boston. Our co-producer, director, and editor is Michael Rossi. And our sound engineers are Chris Anderson and Jim Sullivan. The story coach is Cheryl Hamilton. 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Until next time.
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6: Liz, when you hear the phrase, on the road again, how do you react?
16: Well, if it's for work, I slow down to examine it like highway roadkill. If it's for fun, I go into overdrive. How about you?
6: I get excited. I am like the family dog who jumps in the front seat of the car. I am Passport Wheel Travel Patricia Alvarado Nunez.
16: And I'm Liz Cheng. Today's travelers are not just going on a trip, they're going on a journey.
6: Growing up in the U.S. with a white mother and a Vietnamese father, Kim Chin spent much of her life distancing herself from her Vietnamese roots.
16: She tried to deny the culture that actually set her apart. Yet things shift when, on a whim, Kim finds herself boarding a plane to Vietnam.
6: John P. Smith grew up in a predominantly white neighborhood in Arkansas, where as a black teen, he was expected to excel at activities black people are supposed to be good at, like dancing.
16: Well, according to him, his dancing is a disaster. Could a cruise ship solve this embarrassing failure?
6: Robin Reeve adopted her daughter Rosie from China. One day, Rosie asks about her birth mother. Could a trip to China answer all the questions?
16: Here's our host, Wes Hazard, with three storytellers who, with humor and humility, take us on the road with them.
17: Tonight, we honor those stories that are not just about moving through physical distance, but stories that carry us from who we are to who we are becoming. To be on the road is to say, I'm still learning. I'm still feeling. I'm still healing. Tonight, we share stories of movement, people before and after, stories about challenge, longing, and transformation.
18: My name is Kim Chin. I live in Brooklyn, New York, and I grew up in Houston, Texas. I work primarily as graphic designer, a photographer, professional organizer, and actor.
19: I understand that you've also recently started to pursue acting more seriously, and I'm just wondering, what have you learned about yourself in that practice that maybe you wouldn't have known otherwise?
18: Doing this type of work, it's like you really see like some of the patterns that you have with people, like the ways that you deflect, the ways that you don't engage, the ways that you don't want to confront either saying what you really want to say or covering up your feelings because you don't want to show any weakness.
19: You have stage experience, you know, you've done acting, you've performed before. I'm wondering what's going through your head as you prepared for tonight? You know, this is a specific kind of performance, and what has been different, what has been challenging in your prep for coming to Stories from the Stage?
18: So I would spend time at home just kind of going over my lines, but then the real trick is going out and like getting to different open mics. One night you might do really great and feel really good, and then another night, you know, you mess up some lines or the audience is just completely quiet, nobody laughs, and you're like, oh, I have to keep going. My mom is from Buffalo, New York. She's white. My dad is from Vietnam. And I got a lot of conflicting advice growing up from my parents about how to get by in the world. For example, my dad in junior high, he said, you will never get less than a 98, ever. But my mom, she was a little more cavalier about these things. She said, out of earshot of my dad, of course, come on, live a little. I dare you to get a C. My dad would say things like, listen to instructions and don't ask questions. But my mom was like, it's just as important to learn how to break the rules as it is to follow them. Anyway, I didn't give a lot of thought to being biracial when I was growing up, but people would call attention to it. What are you? I got that question a lot. Where are you from? But I ignored it. I pretended that I wasn't Vietnamese at all.

As they learned the language, they told me the horror stories of their escape, that their boats had been attacked by pirates, that they ran out of food and water and had to drink their own urine to stay alive. I learned what it had been like for them growing up in a war zone. And when we would play in the sandbox, they taught me how to dig a deep hole and place sharpened sticks upright at the bottom of the hole. We would lay long twigs over the top and then large flat leaves over the twigs and then sprinkle just enough sand to cover the leaves. Then we would go over to the other side of the sandbox and wait. Look, no one ever really fell in that we know of, but there wasn't a lot of supervision in those days either. When I go to college, I get to study abroad in Paris, France. I have a really good French accent, and I want nothing more than to immerse myself into French culture. But I am stopped all the time. Where are you from? I tell them, the United States. They ask, no, but what's your nationality? I tell them, I'm American. They say, no, but where's your father from? I say, Vietnam. And they say, well, then you're Vietnamese. Have you been there? I say, no, I haven't been there. I'm not Vietnamese. I hate that I don't look American. I'm constantly reminded that I don't belong. Years later, I'm living in New York City. I decide to quit my marketing job and sublet my apartment, and I go to seek adventure on an international volunteer program. But I call my therapist before to let her know. Because in New York, you get an apartment, then you get a job, and then you get a therapist. So I tell her, I'm really excited. I'm going to probably move to Central America to volunteer. And she says, oh, that's interesting. Here you are, ready to embrace a whole new language and a new culture when you don't have a clue about your own. Vietnam is the part of me I don't want to face, the part I would wish away if I could. Even though the war ended long ago, I'm terrified of the scars left behind. I don't want to see the people with missing limbs from landmines or deformities from Agent Orange. I'm also worried that once I step off the plane, if they find out I'm American, people are just going to throw rocks at me. A few nights later, as I'm researching on the computer, I come across yet another volunteer opportunity. It says, work with orphan children in the poorest parts of Central Vietnam. So I take a deep breath and I go there. I buy my plane ticket. And as soon as I step off the plane, the moment I set foot on Vietnamese soil, I feel voices speaking to me in my soul. And they are saying something like, welcome. You're here. You're finally here. We've been waiting a long time for you. Swim in our oceans, climb our mountains, feel the balm of our warm breezes. You are loved. Welcome back. And I love it here. The food is so good and the people are kind and gracious. The Vietnamese merchants, they give me the local rate instead of the Westerner's price, which is literally 1/20th the cost. They know I'm a foreigner, but the Vietnamese people, they recognize themselves in me and they smile. They ask if I like it here. I do. I ask them how it's been for them, the war, and how they feel about Americans, and they tell me that it was very hard and they were devastated, but that they had to move on, so they had to let it go. The kids who I work with at the orphanage are so curious about my father. We have an interpreter because my Vietnamese is very bad, and they ask, they want to know, where's my father from? What village exactly? And why did he leave? These are questions I've never really asked. I make a pledge to myself to find out. There's a day where during monsoon season, I'm walking down the street and it starts pouring rain and I'm stuck without a poncho. A shopkeeper runs out of her shop with a big open umbrella and hands it to me. Khong. Gua Cam Le. She insists. I take it. This complete stranger is looking out for me. It's different here. It's like we're one big family and people really care about each other. All my life, people have stopped me in grocery stores, on buses and elevators and asked me, what are you? It used to upset me. But now the conversation goes like this. Hey, what are you?

0: I mean, what's your ethnicity?
1: I'm Vietnamese.
0: Oh, cool. And have you been there?
1: Yes.
0: Yes, I have.
1: Thank you.
2: My name is John P. Smith Jr. I'm originally from Arkansas, but now I live in Los Angeles. I actually moved to Los Angeles right before Y2K happened. So I've been out there for about 25 years. I work as a corporate trainer, and I do stand-up comedy now at night.
3: And where did your connection and love for humor come from? Like, has that been something in your entire life? Were you the funny person in your family or among your friend group? I'm just wondering, like, you know, what's that been like for you?
2: I was not the funniest person in my friend group. I remember my mom's boyfriend. He would say things, and she would laugh. And that made me want to do the same thing. I wanted to figure out a way to make my mom laugh.
3: Tonight, when our audience hears your story, I'm wondering, what would you hope stays with them from that experience?
2: I feel that if there's something that was calling you, answer that phone. It's going to keep calling. And just give it a shot. Do it. Okay. I can't dance. And I say that because I grew up in the suburbs. There was only 5 black kids in my elementary school. There was Greg, Yvette, me, myself, and I. And no one said we had to dance. On Saturdays, we're cleaning up the house, and Soul Train would come on, and my mom would start dancing in front of the TV. Now, she said we had to clean up the house, but she never said that we had to dance. And I'm glad she didn't, because I tried it. And it was bad. Pathetically bad. I looked like a malfunctioning robot. So I didn't dance. And also because I didn't want to let down those people. You know who those people are. The entire black community. Now, I grew up in a predominantly white neighborhood. And they expected me to be great at whatever black people are supposed to be great at doing. Picture this. I'm a nervous little kid. Skinny. Nerdy looking. With a smile. An afro, and a violin. So I had to find something that I could be great at. And I found that in computers. I could take apart a Commodore 64, clean it out, put it back together again, and it worked perfectly. Yes, so when my classmates were going to dance clubs, I was going to computer clubs. They were out there jamming. I stayed inside to learn programming. The only rhythm I had were algorithms. I remember in the 12th grade, my girlfriend invited me to the prom, and I said no, because I was scared to dance. I went to barbecues and cookouts, and I would take my board games. And well into my 30s and 40s, and when a hit song came on, everyone jumped up to start dancing. And they would leave me sitting there at the table, playing Monopoly by myself. Now, don't feel sorry for me, because I am a Marine Corps veteran. That's right. Hoorah. Thank you. And I used to make my Marines take computers apart, clean them up, and put them back together again. Blindfolded. I also served in the Gulf War. And I realized that I would rather go back to the battlefield than to get on a dance floor. When I turned 50, I made this long list of over 50 things that I needed to do as part of my bucket list. Well, one of them was to go on a family cruise. So 15 of us went on this 7-day adventure. And my little nephew, Stevie Jr., he came along. And he was so enthusiastic, so excited about life. He signed up for the Sexiest Man Dance Contest. And I couldn't wait. I only wish I had the courage that he had in his 20s. Now, they were promoting this dance contest all throughout the day. So people were gathering around the deck and everything. My family, we gathered near the pool and we're waiting for this dance contest. And we're waiting for Stevie Jr. No Stevie Jr. So I go up to save his spot in line. And I ask the host, hey, is Stevie Jr. on the list? He's like, yeah, he signed up. He's on the list. I'm like, cool. All of a sudden, I hear my family. John, why don't you do it for him? Go, John. Go, John. Go, John. I'm like, shh. Shh. I'm not on the list. I can't. Then all of a sudden, about 1,000 people started shouting, go, John. Go, John. Go, John. Now, I'm standing there in a tank top with Marines across the chest. My arms are out, bulging. I know I didn't look like that nervous little kid who was skinny, nerdy looking, with the afro. But man, at that moment, I felt just like him. So the host looked at me and said, are you in? Took a deep breath, and I said, yeah. So I did the first thing that came to mind. The robot. And the crowd erupted. I don't know if they were laughing at me or cheering me on. But at that point, it was a blur. Next thing I know, I'm on the ground, rolling underneath beach chairs. I'm doing push-ups. I'm straddling older ladies. And after they counted up all the votes, at 50 years old, I won the Sexiest Man Dance Contest. Then Stevie Jr. comes around the corner. He missed the entire thing. He overslept. Man, I felt so much lighter. I felt skinny again. A few years later, I got married. And me and my wife had a choreographed first dance. I had so much fun. I even danced with my wedding party. Man, it was so exciting. If I had a chance to go back and talk to that little skinny kid in the mirror, I would tell him to take the first step, find your own algorithm, and dance like everybody is watching. Thank you.
4: This was John's first time telling a story on stage, and he had us laughing and cheering at the end.
5: Oh, yes. And Patricia, you and I love to dance. Yet we both still felt that sinking feeling for him when the crowd starts chanting, go John, go John.
4: John stepped up in a moment that could have been a disaster, but instead made a discovery about himself.
5: Coming up, Robin and her young adopted daughter fly thousands of miles to China, searching for pieces of the past and the place where her story began.
6: I'm Robin Reif, lifelong New Yorker, single mom, and I'm a writer.
3: You've approached writing in many different modes. What keeps you coming back to the page?
6: I think it's the sort of passionate need to make the illegible legible. There's so much in life that is unspoken and hard to define. And somehow, when I can find the words, it's enormously comforting.
3: So you've told stories on the stage and on the page, and I'm wondering, what does each form give you that the other might not?
6: So I think on the page, once it's published, it just gives me a sense of completion. I've done my best to articulate something, and there it is. On the stage, it changes all the time. I think we can all agree that 7,000 miles is a long way to go for a little piece of paper. But that paper was a note that I was told was pinned to my daughter's sweater when she was found on a bridge as an infant in China. And I had been looking for that note ever since Rosie was placed in my arms. But the search got very real one day when she was around 3 and she explained to me, "Mom, you know, babies don't come from moms, they come from China." Oh, misunderstanding, sweetie. Yes, you come from China. We've always talked about that. But before that, you came from a mom. We have always said you were adopted. Oh, I thought you said I was a doctor. Well, we had the conversation yet again. It's not that we hadn't had it before, but this time she understood. And it was awful. "Mom, Mommy, why did she throw me away? Did she not like me? Mom, do you know her? Can we call her?" I mean, it made my heart hurt. And I was more determined than ever to find that note, if only to prove to Rosie that her worst fears were not true. So I wrote to her orphanage. I had done this before, but I did it again. Wrote to her orphanage, nothing. I wrote to the Central China Adoption Authority, the bureaucrats in Beijing who match you. Silence. I spoke to adoption officials here who spoke to adoption officials there. Got nothing. So by the time we were able to get back to China to look ourselves, Rosie was 11, and she wasn't really talking a lot about her birth mother. She was obsessed with the Hunger Games and begging me to get a dog. I said, "We're going, no matter what." And after a long ride, and I mean 3 beers, pass out, panic attack, finish War and Peace long, we get to Nanjing. Next day, freezing January day, we take off for Yixing, the city where she was found. Our first stop is Huidi Bridge, the exact spot where she was found. Now, I had always pictured a beautiful crescent bridge, like in the ancient Chinese paintings. Yeah, well, Huidi is a concrete slab over a polluted canal, but it was our sacred spot. So we stood there. Again, it's a freezing day. We're on the bridge. It's very gray. I look at Rosie. She looks kind of teary. "Oh, honey, I know. This is hard. Mommy, Mom, this is so boring." Well, our next stop, I was so excited, was the police station. It was where she was taken after she was found. And we had never been able to identify it, but our translator found the precinct. And it had to be there. It was the only place it could be. So we get there. We are sent up and down and back and forth. And I'm getting anxious. I'm getting hot. Finally, we are sent to the office of the one person we're told can help. And I pour out my tearful request. And she smiles. My heart lifts. And she says, "Oh, all records before 2005 were lost in a fire." "Oh, you heartless witch, you witch. How can you smile? Life was lost in that fire. A part of my daughter was lost in that fire." And I'm thinking, I have no tools here. I can't ask for the manager. I don't speak Mandarin. I can't cry because, yeah, who's going to be sorry for a white lady from New York? I have nothing. And Rosie is saying, "Mom, stop it. We're going to get arrested. It's the police. They're going to put us in jail." And our translator is saying, "Okay, we're going now." And she has her foot in my back and we are out the door. And we have to show up at the orphanage where the note is not, as I know. We have lunch with the new director and as we're leaving, she hands me this file. I'm telling you, it's the size of a suitcase. It's enormous. And I had to put it on the table in order to leaf through it. And what I see were adoption papers that I had signed 10 years ago. So I'm thinking, this is weird. So I'm paging through and I see stuck between two pages is this ripped out, crumpled piece of paper with these sort of ballpoint marks. And I take it out gingerly because I don't want to rip it anymore. And I see Mandarin characters and numbers. And I see, well, I'm able to make out Rosie's date of birth, which of course I knew. And then the exact time of her birth, which only her birth parents could possibly know. It was the note. I hand it to Rosie. She looks at it, hands it back with this look like, yeah, Mom, but what I really, really want is a dog. So we're in the car. She's giving me grief. Mom, the note said nothing. So why did we even come? It's like, oh, honey, I know. It's disappointing. But the truth is, I was not disappointed. I got what I came for because that note answered a question I never would have dared ask out loud. That note was proof. It was evidence that Rosie was not trafficked and so was not someone's stolen daughter. Rosie was not left to die, as had been so many girls during the one-child policy years. Rosie was left to be found.
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15: 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We're taking you inside a live event.
14: On July 21st, we brought the show to the National Press Club in Washington, D.C. for a special conversation on the First Amendment, hosted in their First Amendment room, the Free Press on Trial.
15: We heard first from Catherine Herridge, the investigative journalist currently facing an $800 a day contempt fine for refusing to name a confidential